Now the news. I'm Wen Jie. Uruguay has announced a visa waiver for Chinese citizens holding ordinary passports. China introduced the visa-free policy for the South American country last year. Russian President Vladimir Putin says China is developing robustly and playing an increasingly important role in the global economy, world politics, and international affairs. At a meeting with heads of major international news agencies attending the St. Petersburg International Economic Forum, Putin said the sound relations between the Russian and Chinese heads of state serve as a solid foundation for continuously opening up new prospects for bilateral ties. China has launched a ministry-provincial collaborative pilot program for 6G innovation and development. Key priorities include advancing frontier 6G technologies, deepening integration of communications with artificial intelligence, satellite internet, and wireless sensing. Pilot regions will target sectors such as immersive communications, industrial manufacturing, and embodied intelligence. The move comes as China seeks to build on its advantages in next-generation communications. The country currently has the world's largest 5G network infrastructure. China is ramping up efforts to bring foreign goods into the country, announcing a major expansion of its Export to China initiative. The Commerce Ministry plans to host over 100 promotional events this year to connect global businesses directly with Chinese consumers. Commerce officials are encouraging foreign firms to capitalize on these new channels to scale up exports and tap into the Chinese market. Cuban President Miguel Díaz-Canel has described the U.S. sanctions as political blindness, saying recent measures are designed to harm the Cuban people. Washington added Díaz-Canel to a sanctions list, along with some affiliated people and entities. The Cuban president said his country will respond to what he calls U.S. aggression with the determination to face the worst scenarios. Lebanese Prime Minister Nawaf Salam says the army will begin a gradual deployment in selected areas of southern Lebanon, describing the move as a practical step toward achieving a full Israeli withdrawal from Lebanese territory. He defended the government's negotiation approach as the fastest and least costly option, despite acknowledging the challenges.

0: with Kyiv regarding the language, cultural, educational, and political rights of the Hungarian minority in Ukraine. Magyar made the announcement at a press conference with his Irish counterpart, Michel Martin. Ireland is taking over the rotating EU Council presidency on July 1st. The World Cup kicks off in about a week. Trade tensions, the war in the Middle East, and its impact have marred the build-up to football's showpiece event. Dan Williams has more.
1: Firstly, there have been increasing tensions between the three host countries. US President Donald Trump has levied tariffs on both Canada and Mexico. Trump has also repeatedly talked about annexing Canada. The tournament will take place against a backdrop of war in Iran. There is also the potential for the US and Iran to play each other in the knockout round. The war has also led to soaring inflation and high fuel prices. That, combined with some staggering costs, appears to have put off some fans from travelling. Recent US immigration policies, visa restrictions, and the potential presence of ICE agents at games may also be putting off some fans from attending. There is also the issue of potential extreme heat. A recent study indicates that 14 of the 16 stadiums being used could pose health risks for players and spectators.
0: Official data shows that China's 2026 box office has already crossed 15.9 billion yuan, or more than 2.3 billion US dollars. Word of mouth hit Dear You has earned 1.5 billion yuan since its release.

something very different. For most of them, the work has always been about collaboration, pushing forward together humanity's understanding of the universe. Work has always been about collaboration, pushing forward together humanity's understanding of the universe and beyond. Over the past few years, I've had the privilege of sitting down with some of the brightest minds in science.Let's hear from their voices today. Stephen Chu, a physics professor who's a 1997 Nobel laureate, has become one of the most urgent voices calling for a shift to renewable energy. He argues that moving away from fossil fuel isn't a choice, it's a necessity. Next is Konstantin

0: What happens is you, if you're in one field, you learn a certain number of tools and methods. And then when you go to another field, you can mix and match and take a lot of things. So in doing science, in many respects, it's like being an expert chef. You have lots of ingredients, and how you choose to blend them and make them into a good dish is fun.
1: Both new batteries and the carbon capture technologies. Tell us more about the direction you're heading for and why do they matter?
0: Well, first, let me say, since I'm in China, that Chinese battery technology and the battery companies, notably CATL and others, are become world leaders in batteries. And so it's a little bit humbling to see this. But nevertheless, it's trying to introduce, you know, some radically new ideas to solve some problems of getting to higher energy density batteries. So right now, if you have a battery that's for electric vehicle, it has a certain amount of weight and a certain amount of size. If you can make the weight half as much, it could mean a lot for the cost, the range, everything else. Also, half the weight, a third the weight, it would have profound difference for aerial craft like drones. And it's a very big deal to have very lightweight batteries for drones.
1: So where are we?
0: It's

0: energy density versus all the atoms can be used for the battery, and it has a slightly higher voltage. So it's a very, when you charge at a sensible rate, there are these things, defects that form that called dendrites, and they go over and they short out the battery. So the object is to prevent these dendrites from forming. And there are many, many ways of doing this, and I'm just investigating one of the ways of making a barrier strong enough so the dendrites don't form but can be practical and inexpensive.
1: I hope some of the latest experiments you are doing with your frontier will be able to be widely tested in the market and also by the marketplace and also other stakeholders.
0: I hope so too, but it requires several things. First, we have to demonstrate that it really works. We had some preliminary evidence. Actually, started with some material we bought from China, then the Chinese supplier lost know-how on how to do this. And so they're trying to get it back. And so in the meantime, we're also trying to make our materials ourselves. And what I'm a little afraid of is the world politics will shut down this, both the scientific collaboration, but even the material supply, which would be a shame. But you know, one hopes. Very important, as you said, to really make better batteries, not only for electric vehicles, but it would be needed to transform the electricity supply and distribution system. And then finally, I'm trying to work on utility-scale batteries that do not catch fire. And that usually means you have to work with a water-based system. And so I'm trying to figure out a way to use water, but to prevent the water from getting to the electrodes. If you can do that, but the rest of it's water, then you can go to a higher voltage, because if you go above a certain voltage in water, you make hydrogen and oxygen, you don't want, and that's only 1.3 volts.
1: And the other thing is carbon capture,
0: yes,
1: which is very exciting,
0: yes,
1: right now, despite of the setbacks in policies regarding actions against climate change. Tell me more about that, the carbon capture.

0: plants. We already know this with soybeans and other, they can take the nitrogen, what we call synthetic biology part, but on the ability to get very complex genes into cells. So the carbon capture technology that we have today is fundamentally too expensive. When you look at areas which have carbon pricing, for example, the energy market in Europe, and there may be 100 euros per ton of carbon dioxide, it won't go to 200. So if it's 100, then you need to have a technology to capture carbon that would be less than that, so when people capture the carbon, that they have financial remuneration for that. They can, in fact, make a profit. Air capture right now, to capture carbon dioxide directly from the air, which is also necessary, maybe costs 400 or 500 euros a ton of carbon dioxide.
1: If I understand right, when you quit the job as the Secretary of Energy, you said the reason why human beings ended the Stone Age is not because they were running out of stone, but rather they just move on to a very different stage.
2: Right.
1: And I really wonder about now. It's some say even comparable. National policies are not necessarily progressing, but rather going backward, at least in some cases.
2: Right.
1: So you as a scientist and an official who is so keen on this, what is your take?
0: There are reasons why a politician might do this, even if they knew better. It has to do with an incumbent industry. I mean, the world has benefited, as I said, from fossil fuels for hundreds of years. They're the incumbents. They have lots of embedded resources and investments and quite powerful. And so they want to survive. But I think they also know that climate change is very real and that fossil fuels is a huge part of that. You know, some people

0: well known about and new materials. Tell me more about that.
1: Well, it's clearly a new tool, and it's a new tool in our instrument box, and it has been proven quite useful for many areas. So there is no point of debating that it can produce it can increase our productivity quite dramatically. Now, and that's one of the points, that's one of the things which we would like to use, and we are applying it for a variety of different sectors in my area. So we're trying to design new materials using AI. We try to predict the behavior of complex materials using AI. The big question, of course, whether AI is going to, we will develop AI up to the point that it will completely replace myself and my fellow colleagues as well. I don't really know. I'm not. I'm

0: We try to make our materials not static, but being active materials. So they behave almost like biological systems. They can respond to the environment, to the changes in the environment. They can change their properties. They can adapt somehow. And those such complex materials are very difficult to even describe, but let alone create using our traditional methodologies. So we're really increasingly trying to apply AI for those developments. I should say that it's still a slow progress. It's a complex task even for AI. So we need to design much more complex AI methodologies for that, but lots of people are working on this. So after the success of ChatGPT, everyone thought that it will be that AI now will change completely all the other areas of technology and science. It's not happening. It's much slower than people hope to have, but for me, it's a normal scientific process.
1: Yeah. One is about AGI, whatever that means, right? There are different interpretations of whatever AGI means, whether it had consciousness or not, and things like that. There's another direction, which is about commercial success, and in the stock market, the AI stocks are going up all the time, except recently. Meanwhile, you also have societal debates about what exactly going to be the role of AI vis-a-vis all of us.
0: AI is a new technology, and AI has proven itself useful, so it is going to be used in the future. There is absolutely no doubt about this. How overheated are the stocks on AI, plus minus 50%, you and me, we don't need to discuss it. I'm sure some people will earn money, some people will lose money. Overall, in the long term, it's going to grow, that's for sure. So I'm sure that, don't take me, just take me with a pinch of salt, don't invest immediately into any AI stocks, but I'm positive that it's a useful technology. It's going to grow with time. Is there a danger? Is there social danger with it? Well, unfortunately, yes, some people are going to lose the jobs, but overall, I would say new technologies typically known to

0: Antibiotic, as we call it, like human interface. You heard a lot about reading the data directly from our brain, like Neuralink and communicating with the machines on a more lower level. So we need those active materials which act almost like biological systems, and it's extremely difficult to create, because we don't know what is life itself, but we try to design our materials on the principles, on such principles where how biological systems are created. Again, no one has done it properly up to now, but we need to pose this question and start somewhere.
1: At least we have something, graphene, for example.
0: Graphene is a very, very simple material. It's only one layer of carbon atoms. It's one layer of graphite. But prior to us working on this, everyone, including ourselves, believed that graphene. Cannot exist. So we didn't know anything about this material. The only thing I knew for sure that it shouldn't exist. And yet, so with a very just this, it came from a simple inspiration. So this scotch tape. So you take graphite, which is a lead material, and you start splitting it using scotch and many, many times. And eventually, when you split it thinner, you split it twice thinner, then do it again and twice thinner, and do it again. And eventually, you get to a monolayer, which surprisingly worked. And to our shame, I mean, these days we have many other ways how to produce this material. So it's China is one of the largest, it's actually the largest manufacturer of graphene.
1: Yeah, but this is what the Nobel Committee described this material in their remarks about you. It is incredibly thin, but still incredibly strong, good heat and electrical conductivity, almost entirely transparent yet very dense. A lot of the descriptions I saw in very different entities about this material, but one might wonder, you can just dismiss it as say, oh, there are so many new materials that you can use that have the similar quality. But at the time when you discovered it, it was after strenuous efforts of generations. So how did you came up with that idea, the scotch tape?
0: Well, that's it's a bit of a long story, but it really stems from the special way of doing science, which existed in our lab, which was set up by my colleague, my teacher, and my friend Andre Geim, so who created this style of work called the Friday evening experiments, that we do some crazy things out of the major scope of our work, away from the mainstream. And if it works, it's great. If it doesn't work, you haven't wasted too much time. And we try to take graphite and polish it and make it thinner, make it monolayer by many different ways, and it didn't work, and we almost forgot about this. Mm-hmm. But then one day we needed to clean graphite for some of our other experiments, and taking scotch tape and pulling away the top surface of graphite is the standard procedure. Just usually people just throw the scotch tape away, but because our brain has been in this mode just thinking how to produce monolayer, it became immediately obvious. So it just two and two came together, and within really literally like a couple of hours we had our first devices, and that's how we started.
1: That's after how many years of efforts?
0: Well, it's been maybe like a few months of efforts, so with many other ways.

0: for geodesic studies, you have tremendous progress in the precision of clocks, atomic clocks, optical clocks, which count the progress in the precision of clocks, atomic clocks, optical clocks, which count the frequencies of optical light, and which have reached unbelievable precision, and which are tools which will be useful for research and also for practical applications.
1: How are you imagining yourself taking advantage of quantum computing once it becomes the main stage in your research? I mean, this is kind of back and forth in a way.
0: I don't know. I think in our kind of research, one goal would be to be able to synthesize new materials, materials which have properties which could be useful. For example, if you can find a superconductor working at room temperature, a new phase of matter which will be able to do that. And there are hopes that quantum simulation, the fact that you can put atoms at well-defined position and study their behavior at a large scale, could help you to synthesize and to have ways to synthesize these kind of new materials. You can think also of quantum simulation to discover new drugs, new complex molecules. And in this direction, I see that there might be a combination of quantum simulation and artificial intelligence working together to understand better how matter can become rich of information, how what we call entanglement can be used to find new forms of matter. So this is what the kind of physics which is going forward in my field. But there are many other domains which are also very interesting.
1: You have been, in your earlier speech, very conscious about distinguishing a carbon-based brain and also silicon-based brain.
0: Yeah.
1: And you are asking the important question about consciousness as AI further develops. Tell me more why this is important.
0: If you assume that AI can reach consciousness, then how do you deal with AI? Are you able to just disconnect a system which claims that he has consciousness and wants to achieve some goals for its own happiness? This is a big issue, and I think it's an issue which is raised by the book that I mentioned at the end, this Clara and the Sun, which tells a very moving story about an AI machine which feels empathy for the people which it is supposed to serve.
1: Three diverse voices coming from the world of science talking about our common future. That's all the time we have for today. If you'd like to know more, search World Insight or check out our YouTube channel. Follow us on X and Facebook. I'm Tian Wei. On behalf of the team, thanks for being with us.

Right. This is exactly my question for Mr. Hassan. Japan and the Philippines have signed, they have agreed, discussed dividing up this. Maritime sea area, according to

0: Putting aside the common sense, putting aside the consultation, I mean, due consultation with the Chinese side, and Japan and the Philippines decided to talk about the demilitation there of the boundary. So is this like, are they, you know, people ask, are they creating another, a new flashpoint in the region?
1: Of course. Well, I think that the Philippines, well, they hope to further bind itself with Japan, and therefore they can ask for more like security commitments, military support, etc., etc. from Tokyo. But I really worry that, you know, on one hand, well, in the South China Sea, we have this dispute with between China and the Philippines, and then it will make it more complicated because it will bring into more extra-regional countries and make it like it will be transformed into an international, like,collective security issue. And also on the other hand, it also poses a serious challenge to other ASEAN countries. Well, you see that the whole South China Sea region will become, well, the regional security is being pushed towards a more like confrontational structure, because many of these ASEAN countries, well, they

0: across the region, with the shared objective of ensuring a peace settlement, if you will, or an architecture that is ultimately one premised on good neighbourliness, shared commitments to regional prosperity and peace, and ultimately being an architecture that is drawn up by the countries of the region, agreed by the countries of the region, in the interests of the countries of the region. Right now, they're not behaving like that at all.
1: Well, Mr. Hassan, a framework by the countries of the region, for the countries of the region, you know, it reminds me of this DOC or COC right now, you know, Code of Conduct. Tell us more on that. What is the purpose of a COC and how is the progress and, you know, what is the ultimate purpose? You know, with the COC, you know, for example, we have reached agreement on COC. What would happen? Will it be able to solve all the disputes in terms of the sovereignty over the sea area?
2: So I think COC, the Code of Conduct, has been going on discussion, I think, more than a decade, 15 years to be exact. Certain nations of ASEAN blamed it on China, and China blamed it on ASEAN. Interestingly, when Ms. Yan Yan said just now regarding ASEAN, there are three other nations that are also involved directly with the maritime claim with China, which is Malaysia, Brunei, and Vietnam. And I think ASEAN is quite anxious right now because the chairman of ASEAN currently is Manila, Philippines. And we know where Manila stands in terms of South China Sea. Mm-hmm. So in terms of the code of conduct, I think the framework has been agreeable between ASEAN and China. But the problem lies between whether COC will use

excluded the application of compulsory third-party dispute settlement procedures, according to, has no jurisdiction over the case. Well, just now you mentioned quite a lot about this rules-based order. Well,

available to provide supply chain support to ocean-based naval vessels of the American fleet and allied fleets. Those bases are not defendable anymore. And we know this because we've watched in real time over the course of the last 90 days or so, Iran decimate 16 American bases in the Middle East, with the Americans no longer having the capabilities to defend them. And the same situation will apply in the bases in the West Pacific. So the first island chain is no longer a defendable proposition. Insofar as an EEZ or an EEZ proposition's concerned, well, as we discussed earlier, China, mainland China, has a view and has an interest, number one. Number two, I think the real risk from the point of view of the Philippines and the Japanese is that, in fact, this is nothing more than an invitation for the mainland to intensify its naval patrols across this

Now the news. I'm Wen. For Chinese citizens holding ordinary passports, China introduced the visa-free policy for the South American country last year. Russian President Vladimir Putin says China is developing robustly and playing an increasingly important role in the global economy, world politics, and international affairs. At a meeting with heads of major international news agencies attending the St. Petersburg International Economic Forum, Putin said the sound relations between the Russian and Chinese heads of state serve as a solid foundation for continuously opening up new prospects for bilateral ties. China has launched a ministry-provincial collaborative pilot program for 6G innovation and development. Key priorities include advancing frontier 6G technologies, deepening integration of communications with artificial intelligence, satellite internet, and wireless sensing. Pilot regions will target sectors such as immersive communications, industrial manufacturing, and embodied intelligence. The move comes as China seeks to build on its advantages in next-generation communications. The country currently has the world's largest 5G network infrastructure. China is ramping up efforts to

0: just hit me very different back then. It came as a challenge. It was a process, first of all. And because I was applying for grad school, I had to look up the information about that. And I felt like I prepared for it for a whole year. For Chinese students or for students from other non-English speaking countries, when we apply for American universities or grad schools, we need to. So basically there are, let's say, three parts you need to, you know, prepare for. One is the language efficiency test. Depending on which country you're going to, it's either going to be the IELTS or the TOEFL.
1: Mm-hmm.
0: And I think there's something else I forgot. And then apparently Duolingo has been trying to get into that game and become like another major standardized language test provider so that they can make money from language learners. But sure. So that's part number one. Part two is for your major. More like the, in a way, it's kind of like the entrance exam where you're going to get tested

JD, then you do an LLM, which is also a law degree, but then that doesn't qualify you to be called a law student or whatever. There's some distinction in there, and that's the second part. And third part is the actual application process to the university you're applying for, and that's when things become very interesting, given what major you're going.

0: you have to present things that you did when you were like you were well back then when I was still doing in college, you know, any extracurriculum activities, have you had any internships, you know, the standardized information that the school needs to collect to consider whether they want to accept you. And then for my program specifically, I had to make a video, Jason. I had to make a video where I am on camera talking about myself and then talking about the question was talking about like some sort of a memorable event. It's definitely not talking about the city that I lived in. I don't know if that makes sense to you. Do you know this question? Describe the city you live in.
1: I've never had to make a video to apply to university.
0: So I had to make that video. And then for me, it's the first time I was speaking to camera, I would say. I was hosting a lot of competitions and events like on stage. I was used to looking at the audience or the contestants. I wasn't like I never back then used to looking at the audience or the contestants. I wasn't like I never back then dating myself. This was 2011. Okay. So like short videos, TikToks are not a thing, right? Like back then, it was not a thing yet. Like people are not just holding up their phones, talking into the phone as, you know, casually on a daily basis. So I had to make that video and I had to send again. I think I don't remember if 2011 Google Drive was a thing or not, but we couldn't just send it online. I had to send the DVD to Boston University.
1: Back when they were DVDs.
0: Yeah.
1: Back in the day, you know, you can see these in museums.
0: Yeah, you could talk to me. I'm your museum. Like I had to record it on a, did I record it on my phone? Or maybe

0: process.
1: Well, why don't you know, because we have so much to cover in terms of how to apply to a Chinese university. I'm not sure we're going to be able to come back around. Why don't you tell us your funny stories now?
0: Okay. These are not the fault or the problem of anyone else. It's just Alex's own stupid young self. And whether you're applying for schools overseas or if you're students from other countries trying to come and apply to study in China, these are the common mistakes that you could avoid, given from...
1: Hey, maybe we can learn kind of common mistakes to avoid applying to China. Let's look at each one of your examples and see, does this apply to applying to university in China?
0: Exactly. This is the whole point I'm talking about this. Like, if you're wanting to come to China, this doesn't matter which direction you're going. Don't make these mistakes.
1: Don't be like Alex. I'm going to get a pin that says this.
0: Don't be like me. Don't be like me. A, you want to pay your application fee before the deadline, even before you get everything ready, all the materials ready. Because if you don't pay the application fee, you're just going to keep dragging your feet. You're going to miss the deadline of getting things ready. It's never a good idea to wait. And this is simple.
1: Oh, so you mean it's like motivation?
0: Yes.
1: Like, now I got $50 on the line.
0: No, exactly. And then apply for a couple more. You know, if apply for 10, that's $500. That's a lot of money, you know? So because I did that and I was like, oh God, I need to do this. I didn't end up sending applications to the planned number of universities I should have. So I only ended up sending my application to 3 out of...
1: You did study in America. So I just want everyone to know the story turned out okay.
0: I made it, but here's the thing. I only send out applications to 3, and all the schools have very different admission process, what they need to do, whatever. So BU was a success story. Okay. I managed to get everything done. I applied to 2 other schools. And then here comes mistake number 1. Back then, I didn't understand the time zone differences too well in the United States. One of the schools I applied for is in Illinois, and they sent me the time to meet. I was very nervous. I was also for an online meeting back then, you know, I was also a little bit too careless because it was graduation time. It was final time. I was busy, yada, yada, yada. Didn't look into enough information about the 3 different time zones in the United States. And then there is the, you know, the winter and summer time difference. Oh my God, why is that word escaping my mind? Daylight saving. And then with that chaotic mind, I first got the date wrong. I mixed up the date with another. It gets better. Believe it or not, it happens.
1: That's hard to do. Really impressive, Alex.
0: We have 1 time zone, which is a lot easier, but there's still a chance for you to mix up the dates, okay? Because now it's a lot easier. There's a lot of tools on the internet. You can just put in the date in there. And they wrote out very specific, but I mixed up the date. And then when I looked at the date, I was like, oh no, the date was wrong. This is the date. When the date comes, I go online. And then I realized, oh my God, this is... This is the date in China. This is not the date in America. I mixed up the date again. The next day I go on and then I look at the time and I go, oh no, this is the wrong time. I did the local time, not the converted time. And then I go online again after a while. And then I'm like, oh no, this is not Eastern time or Western time. This is like Central time, blah, blah, blah, blah. Not right. And then there's like daylight saving. The reason why I didn't get the offer from that school is that every time every time I went online, I went on Skype with the link or whatever, I didn't just go online and realize I was wrong. I messaged the admission officer. I was like, hey, I'm ready. Hey, I'm ready again. Every single time I sent her a message to a point where when we finally got to the time that we were supposed to meet at, she was so annoyed. And during the entire process, she had her hand to her forehead the whole, like she barely looked up at me. The whole interview lasts like maybe 10 hours. 10 minutes.
1: 10 hours. Oh, okay.
0: I'm not very good at time, as you can see, you know.
1: Yeah, I guess not. Well, you know, not everything is meant to be. You did get into Boston University, so... Yes. Congratulations. This is not good. Okay, so reversing this and looking, this is not as big of a deal

0: for folks in the United States.
1: Now, yeah.
0: But if you get the date wrong, it is a huge deal because China is in the future. So it you can't just wait 24 hours and have it be okay.
1: Exactly. So I waited. I was able to wait because, you know, we're ahead of time.
0: She's like, I'm ready one day ahead of time.
1: No, I really did that. I can't believe that I did that. I was like, hey, I'm ready for the interview whenever you're ready.
2: Oh, yeah.
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0: Real quick, so we can solve this one once and for all for everyone in the United States or wherever you are in the world, you can go to time and date. That's all, you know, one word, timeanddate.com, timeanddate.com. Put in the name of the city you're going to have your call with and the city you are in. And then you put the time, whichever is relevant, and it will tell you the time in the other city. And you can do future dates. You could do 10 years from now or 5 years in the past. And it will tell you the exact same time in that city that you need to have your appointment. So this is something that can be resolved in 2026. Alex wishes this existed in 2011. Okay, you said stories, plural. Is there another story?
1: This is the other one of the three schools I applied for. It's a very prestigious school in Hong Kong. I was able to pass the first round with my personal statement and other supporting documents. And I got into the written test part of the admission process. And the story is very short because I showed up without my ID. I didn't have my ID. They took a photo of me. They took a photo of, I didn't even have a photo of my ID on my phone. Again, 2012, not like where everybody has their picture version of the ID stored on their phone. And I was very distracted the whole time I was doing the exam because I was like, oh my God, what's going to happen? And I didn't also, to be fair, I don't think I prepared enough about journalism to do too well. I imagine if I did exceptional at the written test, they would probably give me a chance. But the fact that I showed up like no preparation, didn't even think that I needed to bring my ID,

0: So I didn't pass that one either. And the only application process that I finished from beginning to end was the only school that I got into, which is Boston University, which I am very glad. I'm very lucky. It was an amazing school and a great program for journalism. And I am grateful. I think this is just what was meant to be. This is destiny. It was not meant to be with the other two schools.
1: You know, and you're reminding me of a similar story. I was not applying to a university, but I was in California in 2011, and I was thinking about being a substitute teacher for a while, maybe a year or something. So I went into this testing center where I did bring my ID. But it was more interesting than that, because you have to take this test that basically proves that you are conscious, you know, like as an awake, and you're able to read. And basically, if you have those things, this test, you can pass the emergency teaching test in California. So like I showed up to this test, and not only did they need my ID, they patted me down and took everything out of all of my pockets and whatever. They couldn't have anything on you.
0: I need to make sure this person could drive for real. Like, he actually knows what he's doing.
1: Yeah, so earplugs, because I didn't want the other student. They were like, you can't have earplugs. I was like, what? Like, what do you want? Are you going to write secret messages? Like how to read on my earplugs? Anyway, they took everything away from me. And so if you show up to tests, be prepared. They can be very, very strict, because one of the things they want to make sure is that someone else is not taking a test for you.
0: Yeah, it's the purpose to make it fair for everybody. But speaking of earplugs, just very quickly, so for all of you that are listening that are trying to come to China to study, just feel lucky for one thing that you don't need to pass a language proficiency test, because that process.
1: That's not true.
0: Is it not?
1: It's not true. So, okay, it depends on the program that you're applying to, but if you're applying for a master's degree, and any part of that program is in Chinese, sometimes the requirement is HSK-5. And sometimes the requirement is HSK-6. And so we're going to talk about all of that. I've actually looked at dozens of programs in China out of personal curiosity. I was thinking about getting into these programs myself. Some universities in China have zero Chinese. So let's start with the good news. You want to come to China.
0: Yeah.
1: You don't know any Chinese. You're coming for a bachelor's degree. Or maybe there are some, we'll talk about later, some special master's degrees and PhDs. You're coming for, say, a bachelor's degree, right? You want to study in China. You want to get your bachelor's degree in China. Likely, you don't need any Chinese. What you can do is apply to study Chinese, and then you will learn Chinese, and you take Chinese on the side, or you can apply for English-only programs, which they have, and you can take Chinese on the side. Usually, I know people who are attending universities in Beijing and in Shanghai, personal close friends of mine, and they are Westerners, and some of them are taking programs in Chinese, and they had to pass HSK-5, and some of them are taking English programs, a PhD at Tsinghua,
0: exactly.
1: And they're taking Chinese on the side. So it depends on what program to which you apply. So if you're like, oh, I don't speak Chinese, and too bad I can't study in China, that's not true. Say you want to come for a bachelor's degree or a master's degree or a PhD, the higher and more prestigious the university it is, the more likely they have numerous standalone English programs. But you are required to take Chinese on the side at the same time as you're pursuing your degree.
0: Again, that means even if you don't speak Chinese or you don't speak very good Chinese, the door's not completely closed to you, right?
1: It's wide open.
0: But for us,
1: it's actually unfair. So we have listeners in China and we have listeners in the West. And I want to talk about something that some Chinese people will not like. And a lot of Westerners will be thrilled to hear. If you are a Westerner and you have decent grades, like mostly A's and some B's, you could probably go to China's most prestigious universities and get a scholarship. So you could go to Tsinghua University or PKU with mostly A's and some B's. Mm-hmm. Whereas if you're in China, if you are not a straight A student with extracurriculars, you cannot get into that university at all. So

0: lax conditions than we do. And the reason really is universities have multiple metrics that they're trying to fill. And one of them is having a big host of international students, including U.S. universities. U.S. universities try to have a, you know, oh, if I have 52 different nationalities in my university, that's better than my colleague who's managing a university with 51. So like, you know, Tsinghua University is benefits from the fact that they have more foreign students for which the local students can communicate. So local Tsinghua, you know, university students from China can go and meet people from Russia and France and Germany and the United States. And that helps their educational process too. They benefit from the international qualities that have very diverse campus bring to that city, to that university, and to that experience for local Chinese people as well. So there are special scholarships for foreigners, and there are in China, and there are special scholarships for from foreigners from certain countries like the United States. And there are also special scholarships for from people from poor countries. So you're from India, you're from Somalia. You're like, oh, how can I possibly get in? There are scholarships specifically for you to come and study in China. I've seen scholarships on websites that are like, this is for students from India only. And this is for students from Africa only. These are, you know, so there are very specific scholarships at universities all over China catered to wherever you are coming from. And you can come and study at some of the most prestigious universities. It is true that you have to have good grades if you're applying for a master's degree. You can't have no bachelor's degree and think you can, you have to actually have good grades. And if you're a C student, maybe China's not for you. If you're a B student, there's a university for you. It's not Tsinghua. It's not PKU, but there's a university for you. And if you're a mostly A student, come to China right away.
1: There's a lot of, we meet people that, teach in different levels of universities throughout China. And sometimes we met this couple, very lovely couple. The girl's from Pakistan. They're actually a married couple. The wife's from Pakistan. The husband's from the United States. And they both teach in Zhengzhou and in a very good university in the area. And then they live, the campus is really far out of town. And they were the only foreign teacher.

0: large student body of international students on campus. So the kids going to those schools, you have already a very sort of integrated environment with local students. So you don't have to, you kind of absorb a lot more of what China is like, what living in China is like with your Chinese student friends. I guess if you're not ready to commit to like a four-year study or graduate study, which would be 2 or 3 years, depending on the program, there's also a lot of exchange programs in different universities. In mine, there was one where I think you could choose to come here either for one semester or a full year. And a lot of people, you know, after that program, they choose to come back or they choose to go to like Tsinghua or Peking University for further study because they really enjoy their time here. Or if they had other plans, that's fine. They had a whole year of living in China, studying in a Chinese university, really getting a taste of the local life and see what the real China is like. And it's a very unforgettable experience. And a lot of them go into fields that have to do with, you know, communication or exchange between these two countries afterwards. So you got options.
1: I have some questions, cultural questions, because, you know, when I was in the United States, one of the universities that I attended was San Francisco State University, which was very diverse. Mm-hmm. But what I noticed is there were two sets of Chinese students.
0: Okay.
1: So there were the Chinese students who grew up in the United States and they were integrated. And their friends were everyone. But the Chinese students from China tended to flock together. You know, that makes sense. I mean, we have this in Beijing. We have a lot of, we have these things called expat bubbles. Yeah. Where the English-speaking people, they tend to flock together. So my question is, when you're at BFSU or other universities in Beijing, when you see like the Russian community or the American community, did they flock together or were they integrated with the student body as friends, I mean?
0: I think among the international students themselves, back when I was in school, the number

0: How convenient.
1: Why don't you, because you did go to BFSU, sell us your alma mater. This is your big opportunity to give back to your alma mater.
0: Oh my God.
1: Some praise for all that it gave you.
0: I need to send this episode to the leaders of BFSU, to the principals, to the president that I'm doing this. Okay, Beijing Foreign Studies University is a very prestigious school that really specializes in language studies, literature, diplomacy, international politics, and international business, among other programs that are exceptional that are being offered in this school. And it is located in an area that's very close to other top universities. And it has a very diverse neighbor network. We're next to the Beijing Institute of Technology, that basically does all of the other technological engineering, mathematical stuff that we don't do at BFSU. And then we're also right next to Beijing Minzu University, which has the most diverse student body because it takes students from the other Beijing Minzu University, which has the most diverse student body because it takes students from the other 55 ethnic minority groups in China. We're next to the Beijing Dance Academy that really has produced top dancers in China and in the world. So if you come to Beijing Foreign Studies University, first off, if you're coming to China already, of course you're interested and of course you're already somewhat a leg up among your peers when it comes to intercultural communication, intercultural studies. And if that's what you're interested in, my school is the best place. It's the best place that you could come to. And because of the experience that I've been talking about of integrating yourself into the local life, the location of my school is also just unbeatable. You can't beat that to the other schools like PKU and Tsinghua. Yes, they're big, they're elsewhere, but they're not that close to other schools. We all have to meet in Wudaoko for pizza or something. At BFSU, again, the campus is walkable. Okay. You don't need to bike everywhere. You can walk everywhere. And because of its history of having different languages taught and studied, I think the time I graduated, there was 54 languages or 64 languages being taught at my university. And the students, the type of culture, the different types of culture, number of culture that you could get exposed to is next to none at BFSU. And when it comes to student activities, which is also something very different, I think we do really well at BFSU. I was in the school chorus. I was in the school drama club. I was in the newspaper. I was

0: So many like different parts of what you would have to actually pay. So I just want you to remember that your entire tuition is covered. You get a living stipend. It's not a lot, but it's enough to pay your bills. Oftentimes, there's also housing provided. They will give you, especially if you're a first year student coming to China, priority to move into the dorms so that you'll have a place on or next to campus to live in. There are lots of other scholarships in for coming to China. There's the Chinese government funded scholarships, and they have different ones like the Jiangsu government scholarship, Hubei provincial scholarship, Beijing government scholarship, Guangxi government scholarship. There are non-governmental funded scholarships like the Confucius Institute scholarship. So if you've studied at a Confucius Institute in the United States or Africa or anywhere in the world, because there's like 100 or 200 Confucius Institutes all over the world, they can give you a scholarship to come study in China. There are ones that are for students who are studying with other programs, like you mentioned, Alex mentioned the Schwarzman Scholarship. There are specific scholarships for people in the Schwarzman Scholars Program. So if you want to come to study in China and you're a good student with reasonably good grades or great grades, then you can come over. You don't have to worry about the cost. Don't put it into your mind, I barely survive in, America. How am I going to come to China? This is your chance to get out of that situation and come and get a master's or a PhD in China.
1: I also want to just quickly point out that even if you don't, we hope you get a scholarship and always get it, always ask for a scholarship when you can, because why not, right? But even if like it's not a scholarship that covers everything and then gives you that, the cost of going to school in China is considerably lower than paying for a graduate study in America as well. And then again, if we're talking about graduate studies, most people, when you apply for programs in the States, would go for a scholarship application and you get something, right? I got 30% covered for my second master's in the States. And then if you apply, and then if you're, especially if you're not from the States, if you're from other countries that have these kind of deals and agreements or programs that are designed for students to come to China to study, the government of your country might have a lot of resources available, whether it's
0: That's
1: financial
0: true,
1: or
0: yes.
1: logistical support to help you to come to China to study. There's just so many ways that if you want to come here, like there a lot of things you could utilize.
0: Okay, let's go back around. So, okay, I'm going to assume that you're applying for a master's or a PhD, which is similar to a bachelor's degree, by the way, but it has some caveats that are different. But we're just going to go with that. And I've looked at many, many, many, many, many programs. So I'm going to give you an abstract idea of what you need to apply. You will need a cover letter, which is usually a short essay of about 1,000 words, usually, sometimes depending on the university, and each university has different stipulations, can be as much as 3,000 words. And that's where you say who you are, why you want to come to the university. Okay, then you also need a letter of intention, which is not the same thing. It's what do you want to do? Why are you studying this degree? What do you hope to do with it? What are you going to do when you graduate with that kind of knowledge? What is the purpose of you studying that thing? And what do you already know about it? Then you typically are going to need 3 letters of recommendation. Now, calm down for people who have not been to university in 10 years, because I hadn't. And so I was curious about this. They can be from 3 professors during your bachelor's or other master's degrees who believe in you and still believe in you and were willing to write a letter of recommendation saying, hey, this student is great. You should accept them into your program. Or they can be recent professors that you have met that you have in your life that you know have known in the last few years, and they believe in you and they have some idea of your academic potential because they've at least seen some. You're a journalist, you've written for the New York Times or whatever, you've written for the Modesto Bee, whatever it is, they've seen what your writing is like, they know what you're capable of, they're willing to put their reputation out there and say you should accept this student. You just need 3. Basically, they should have a doctorate, or they should be a PhD, or they should be some highly valued professional in their field, and they can write a letter of recommendation for you. You need 3 of those to go along. They need to send those separately. Oftentimes, you don't ever get to read what they actually wrote about you. There's a process for each university how that individual needs to send those papers to their university so that they can be read. Then you're going to need a history of all of your university studies. So say you studied at a junior college and then in university, or maybe you just studied in a high school. You need your transcripts from every university or high school that you, if you've not been to university, that you've attended. And then sometimes, depending on the

program, you will need an HSK test. But if we're going to talk about what Alex started up talking about at the very beginning of the show, how you can avoid taking any kind of language test at all and just go with your native language, whether it be Spanish or English or whatever. So moving on past the application process. Oh, and I just want to point out, and I said this before, but I want to emphasize it again. There's no one way to apply. You need to go to, you know, several university websites in China. You need to read their entire catalog. Basically, you need to navigate that website, prove your competency by being able to do so, look at the admissions process, look at the application dates. And I want to give one last piece of advice before we get into the programs that are available, is that it would be nice, very beneficial, and almost guarantee your entry if you went to that university before and met the people in that department. Like, for example, I know someone, I can't say who, a very well-known name in journalism globally. And I introduced him to the dean of a department here at a university in China. They met and had coffee. And just through that meeting, he is now in a PhD program at that university. So it really counts if you meet them and they like you and then you apply, you'll probably get in. They are deciding who they want at their university. And if they like you, there's a good chance that if you have the grades to back that up, you're in. So, if you have the ability to come to Shanghai or to come to Beijing or to go to wherever you want to study, go to that department and talk to the people there and explain them firsthand what you want to do and see if that's the right connection for you. If these are the right mentors for your future and they agree, that might mean the difference between getting in and not getting in. So I have a website here. This is from tsinghua.edu.cn. CN is the .com of China. And these programs are graduate programs taught exclusively in English.

0: also masters in architecture, masters in environmental science, masters in vehicle mobility. I don't know what that is. Masters in global manufacturing and analytics, and on and on and on and on. So if you're interested in studying in China and you don't speak Chinese, you don't need to. And you can come over here and attend to a university that costs 10% of the cost of an American university, or potentially get a scholarship. And you could be learning in, I have to say it, Americans, the 21st century is the Chinese century. You could be learning in the place that is going to be defining the future in science, engineering, and technology. Come to China, come study here. Maybe you stay. Maybe the future in science, engineering, and technology. Come to China, come study here. Maybe you stay. Maybe you get a job. Who knows?
1: I have a friend. I think he went to not I think he went to MIT for undergrad, and then he applied for the Schwarzman Scholarship and came to study at the Schwarzman College program in Tsinghua University. After graduation, he went to work for Foxconn and Apple for a little bit, and he understood the product managing aspect of it and logistics aspect of it. And he started his own company. And this is like what? I think I met him in 2019. So he's been here for almost 7 years. And he is an owner of his own business here in China, doing something very innovative. And he's absolutely loving it. So here's a clear path that's mapped out for you guys. If you want to follow this path, this is possible for you as well.
0: I also want to point out a pitfall, and this is going to sound bad. So a lot of universities in the United States, they offer a semester abroad or a year abroad.
1: Yes.
0: Don't do that. And the reason
1: I just
0: no,
1: said do
0: I know a lot of people, it's
1: that.
0: easy. Okay, so you're already getting grants and student loans or whatever, and you think, oh, well, great, I'll go to France or I'll go to China for a year or a semester. The cost of going through your university is usually the same or equal to or greater than the cost of continuing to study at your own university. And I think that's great
1: Of
0: for
1: course.
0: people who want that kind of exposure. But if you actually just say, hey, I'm taking a year off from, whatever state university you're attending at that time, and then go and apply personally by yourself to those universities in France or Germany or China or whatever, you will end up paying less. It costs less to do it yourself than to do it through your university. Yes, it's easier.
1: I don't know if your university administration office is going to give you the
0: Oh.
1: document that you need. If you're like, I'm just
0: Oh,
1: taking a year
0: don't.
1: off, I'm going to do another
0: Oh,
1: school.
0: no, they will. They will absolutely. They have no, they, a lot of people take a year
1: Oh,
0: off
1: really?
0: during your university to do X, Y, and Z. Definitely, look into doing it by yourself. It's just more cost effective. Or get finish your bachelor's degree, at state, right? And then go to France or Germany or China for a year's master or 2 year masters by yourself. It's going to be way cheaper than doing it through your university. I know because I've looked at the cost of the going through your university in the United States. And I got to say, American universities are for-profit institutions, and they want as
1: Yeah.
0: much money out of you as they can get. And even if it costs you 10% the cost to go to that other country, you're going to be paying 100% of the cost if you pay through your university in America.
1: Yeah, and once you come here, if you live up most of the time, I think maybe even 100 of the times for international students, they're treated the same way with Chinese students, where they're required to stay on campus in a dorm. Like, it's very rare that college students rent apartments outside of campus for undergraduate students. Graduate students might be a different story. Undergraduate, they definitely stay on campus. And once you stay on campus, everything's cheap. Food, you have the every school has a canteen. It's really local food. And now I think the cuisines are all updated, and you could probably find whatever you want to eat that's being offered on campus, which is safe and affordable. And the experience would be, it's not going to be a challenge. It's not like when we were studying in the US, we were like, let's try find ways to save some money and let's see if we could, like, among the 20 hours we're allowed to work on campus, how much more we can squeeze out of the stipend and see if we could save some money, so that we could eat out. It will be a very enjoyable experience for students to come here. And I don't know, I actually don't know if language programs are being offered where students can get the proper visa to come here. But I mean, we could look into it, or you could look into it yourself to see if that's a possibility. If you go, like, I have friends who are

0: are living in Spain right now. They're on a 1 year student visa to just learn Spanish, and they go to a language school every single day. It's not a bad thing to come here and just completely, immerse yourself in a new language environment and see how well you adapt to the challenge.
1: Beyond the, accessibility, beyond the personal reasons for doing it for your career, beyond the fact that you're fascinated with another culture, the fact of the matter is, and this show is called the Bridge to China podcast. The fact of the matter is, the world needs more human bridges. The world needs more people like Alex who went to the United States. The world needs more people like you coming to China, studying for a while, making Chinese friends, and holding the world together through conversation, through knowledge of one another's cultures. If you can come to China and study, you're not just benefiting your future career, you're benefiting the possibility of future world peace and understanding. So we need you. The world needs you. You're doing the world a service by going to any other country, living there, and building relationships between your home country and another people's country. That's all the time we have. We'd like you to give us your ideas. If you record a voice memo of yourself speaking about this topic and you send it to us at welovethebridge@gmail.com, we would be delighted to play it on our program. Thank you so much for your time, listeners. Thank you so much for your time, Alex Scher.
0: Thank you, Jason, and we'll see everyone in China.

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0: 让不同的人听见彼此。
2: Now the news， I'm Wen Jie。Uruguay has announced a visa waiver for Chinese citizens holding ordinary passports. China introduced the visa-free policy for the South American country last year. Russian President Vladimir Putin says China is developing robustly and playing an increasingly important role in the global economy, world politics, and international affairs. At a meeting with heads of major international news agencies attending the St. Petersburg International Economic Forum, Putin said the sound relations between the Russian and Chinese heads of state serve as a solid foundation for continuously opening up new prospects for bilateral ties. China has launched a ministry-provincial collaborative pilot program for 6G innovation and development. Key priorities include advancing frontier 6G technologies, deepening integration of communications with artificial intelligence, satellite internet, and wireless sensing. Pilot regions will target sectors such as immersive communications, industrial manufacturing, and embodied intelligence. The move comes as China seeks to build on its advantages in next-generation communications. The country currently has the world's largest 5G network infrastructure. China is ramping up efforts to bring foreign goods into the country, announcing a major expansion of its Export to China initiative. The Commerce Ministry plans to host over 100 promotional events this year to connect global businesses directly with Chinese consumers. Commerce officials are encouraging foreign firms to capitalize on these new channels to scale up exports and tap into the Chinese market. Cuban President Miguel Díaz-Canel has described the U.S. sanctions as political blindness, saying recent measures are designed to harm the Cuban people. Washington added Díaz-Canel to a sanctions list, along with some affiliated people and entities. The Cuban president said his country will respond to what he calls U.S. aggression with the determination to face the worst scenarios. Lebanese Prime Minister Nawaf Salam says the army will begin a gradual deployment in selected areas of southern Lebanon, describing the move as a practical step toward achieving a full Israeli withdrawal from Lebanese territory. He defended the government's negotiation approach as the fastest and least costly option, despite acknowledging the challenges. Lebanon and Israel agreed to a U.S.-mediated ceasefire plan, which Hezbollah rejected. Hungary says it has given its approval for Ukraine to open its first European Union negotiating cluster. Prime Minister Peter Magyar said Budapest reached an agreement with Kyiv regarding the language, cultural, educational, and political rights of the Hungarian minority in Ukraine. Magyar made the announcement at a press conference with his Irish counterpart, Michelle Martin. Ireland is taking over the rotating EU Council presidency on July 1st. The World Cup kicks off in about a week. Trade tensions, the war in the Middle East, and its impact have marred the build-up to football's showpiece event. Dan Williams has more.
3: Firstly, there have been increasing tensions between the three host countries. US President Donald Trump has levied tariffs on both Canada and Mexico. Trump has also repeatedly talked about annexing Canada. The tournament will take place against a backdrop of war in Iran. There is also the potential for the US and Iran to play each other in the knockout round. The war has also led to soaring inflation and high fuel prices. That, combined with some staggering costs, appears to have put off some fans from traveling. Recent US immigration policies, visa restrictions, and the potential presence of ICE agents at games may also be putting off some fans from attending. There is also the issue of potential extreme heat. A recent study

0: 4 people in Bangladesh have died from suspected heat stroke over the past 4 days. The hot weather is impacting 6 of the country's 8 divisions, including the capital, Dhaka. Meteorologists said there could be severe to very severe heat waves this month, with temperatures reaching up to 40 degrees Celsius. And that's the news. I'm Wenjie.
1: 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We keep you informed and inspired.
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3: Hello and welcome to World Today. I'm Ding Hen in Beijing. Coming up, major trading partners of the United States decry Washington's new tariff proposal, rejecting forced labor allegations. U.S. House votes to stop Iran war in rebuke to President Donald Trump. The World Health Organization says Ebola outbreak and a response is catching up. UK orders Google to allow publishers to opt out of AI scraping for search summaries. 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

0: trading partners. The Trump administration has proposed a new tariffs of up to more than 12% on imports from 60 economies, claiming that they have failed to ban or adequately restrict U.S. imports made with forced labor. China's foreign ministry has described the U.S. finding as a pretext for political manipulation. Mr. Bernard Lung, chairman of the European Parliament's Trading Committee, has also termed the U.S. finding utterly absurd, adding that the European Union has already adopted very tough rules targeting forced labor. Brazil has also rejected the proposal by Washington, saying there is no justification for the measures. The proposal is now subject to public comment due by July the 6th and hearing on July the 7th before any final decision. So for more, joining us now on the line is Dr. Zhou Mi from the Chinese Academy of International Trade and Economic Cooperation. So thank you very much for joining us today, Dr. Zhou Mi. A bigger context, I guess we need to keep in mind is that earlier this year, the U.S. Supreme Court ruled that President Trump exceeded his legal authority by using emergency powers to impose. Broad tariffs on trading partners of the United States. So, with that in mind, do you think this latest proposal by the Trump administration represents a bid to rebuild its own tariff regime after legal setbacks?
1: Well, I think that it is true that the United States is now suffering a lot from the fiscal deficit, not enough income compared with its expenditures. So tariffs is one of the main solutions to deal with these problems. The Donald Trump administration want to collect more tariffs from other countries, and they believe that kind of measurement is good for the balance of the fiscal income and expenditures. So when the Supreme Court forbidden its so-called reciprocal tariff, they want to have something in replace of the original ones. So they issued the 122 tariffs from all these economies around the world for 10%. I don't think that is enough for them to try to deal with its fiscal imbalance problems. So they also launched several kind of different investigations, including the 301 investigation like this one, to try to find out some of the possible ways to end some more and new tariffs. So I agree with you that it is kind of excuses they want to use to collect more tariffs instead of the old ones.
0: So, like you said, this so-called forced labor investigation is linked to Section 301 of the Trade Act of

0: kind of usage. I think that is are really surprising practices, because when United States joined WTO, and they promised when United States joined WTO, and they promised that they were not trying to address the problems by using the 301 investigation, but trying to use the WTO dispute settlement mechanism to deal with that. And they have lost some of these cases, you know, raised by other members of WTO on the 301 practices. And I think that no matter from its own promises or from the multilateral system, it seems that the 301 is not a good option. And I think that is definitely a threat to the globalization and also the multilateral systems in the world.
1: So in your opinion, this is more like a nuclear bomb in the trading policy, but nowadays it seems Washington or the Trump administration is getting a little addicted to it. So in the meantime, another observation about this latest proposal is that a tariff measure is pursued first, and only then does the Trump administration move to find a suitable legal justification for the measure? What is your take on this?
0: I don't think that, you know, when some countries want to identify the other countries' practices and they do not want to hear from the other side, would be a good way for this kind of complaints or justification. So although there are not so many arguments towards 301 in the United States itself, but I already found that so many bad things happened in the relation between United States and other countries, like the supply chains are under pressures, the inflations are becoming more serious, and also the unemployment could be become one of the very important threat to the society's abilities. So it doesn't have to say that the other trading partners are trying to retaliate about that practices. So the legal justification is a basis for, you know, U.S. Trade administrations or a legislative or administrative branch of the United States, because according to the Constitution, only the Congress has the right to have more tariffs and try to decide how many they can collect from the international trade. So they also raised a certain part of its power to the administrations, but I don't think that they will just make the administrations to, like the White House, to use or abuse the use of the 301 in an unlimited way. So I think that is definitely not just from the international region, but also from the domestic governance and also the balance of the powers, that the administration should not try to abuse the use of these 301 practices.
1: Now, while the proposed measures we are talking about here cover 60 economies, including China, the report by the Office of the U.S. Trade Representative that announced this particular proposal is actually devoting undue attention to Chinese-linked supply chains, including cotton, polysilicon used in solar panels, and critical minerals. What do you think this tells us?
0: Well, I have to say that when you're looking at the announcement or statement of United States about the so-called forced neighbors, I don't think that they are trying to say that China is the target. But to be honest, you know, in the past several years, we have seen many of these arguments to do with the so-called forced labor. And in all these kind of cases, they, as you mentioned about the silicons and also the cottons, they really trying to put China as one of the targets. So it seems that there are so many not so good activities to do with China's practices in that way. So I would say that based on this kind of announcement or statement, any other countries, maybe they will take it for granted that China is abused the use of that, and they will also try to identify themselves

0: China has just hosted U.S. President Donald Trump for a very high-profile state visit, during which China and the United States agreed to build a constructive relationship of strategic stability. So how do you expect China to respond if new U.S. tariffs are really imposed on China and Chinese goods based on a so-called forced labor investigation?
1: Well, my understanding that when we have reached that consensus that, as you mentioned, to build our constructive strategic stabilities, we really want to hear some the news from the United States and also the actions from them. If they are trying to make it our kind of excuse to have more pressures on China, I don't think that we will accept that. So based on all these, all these actions that happened last year, I think that we have showed the world, especially the United States, what we would like to do when we are facing some unfair challenges from them. I think the results are very clear that when they are trying to pressure China and doing that, they will not get what they really want to have that. The consensus, the good performance, or all the certainties only comes with the negotiation and the talks. So I believe that we have reached some very good consensus on the possible ways of dealing the relations between our two sides by the leaders. We need to fulfill this consensus and make it into the reality instead of just trying to abuse that or trying to have some more and more excuses to say that I will still stick to my principle. I don't think that would be the natural way, especially when they are trying to deal with the relations with China.
0: When forced labor or forced labor allegation is abused, when it is being used as a pretext for launching trade investigation and imposing subsequent tariffs, how do you think this is going to negatively impact the real global effort that is needed in terms of fighting against the real forced labor?
1: I need to say that China is always committed to protect the rights of the laborers, and we have signed the agreements and some of the treaties in the International Labor Organization, the ILO. So we have put it in a large efforts to deal with the unfair practices or illegal practices. So if they are trying to identify this concept with some ideologies, consideration, or certain kind of discriminative or purpose leading practices, I think that the efforts could be divided and many of the attentions will be diverged. And I think that is not so good for us to deal with the problem, especially when you are looking at the fact that the people's flows to China and also from China to other countries are becoming more and more. And the interactions between China and other countries are so well established, no matter from the supply chains or the real flow of the people. So the efforts can only be effective when China is willing to deal with the problem. But when we are put it in the mistaken way, I don't think that we will try to deal with the others like they really want to have from us. So we can do more. We would like to do more. And that should be based on the fair basis and also our kind of a good understanding about each other. And we have to try to do the things in a more effective way.
0: Thank you very much for joining us and for your analysis.

0: going, what he was trying to achieve. They didn't really interrogate exactly what his strategic intention was. What's become very clear is that that America moved into this conflict with Iran at the behest of Prime Minister Benjamin Netanyahu from Israel. So Republicans who may have shared that optimistic, confident assertion a couple of months ago have now increasingly lost faith. One thing that drives home a change of view in terms of American political thinking domestically is the price of petrol or gasoline, as they would say. So the price of a gallon of gas has gone past $6.50 American when it was under $4 not very long ago, under even less than that. So this is putting a lot of political pressure on both Democrats and Republicans. There's midterm elections coming up in November. A lot of people are beginning to really worry about how this is going to play out with voters come November. So that's why we've seen this turnaround.
1: So, by the way, how much does the passage of this House resolution have to do with the fact that there is no clear end in sight for the Iran war?
0: Well, that's certainly part of it, because the idea that the president could order sort of emergency action, the justification being that it was necessary to move quickly in sort of a defensive move, that seems increasingly lacking credibility, particularly as this has slipped into a war without any definite sort of off-ramp or end date. And that sort of protracted political requires political support, requires Congress signing off and saying, yes, we authorize this war. And that hasn't happened. The president sort of tried to sidestep that completely. And now I think people are running out of patience because of the political reasons I just said, and the sense that they were told one thing, but that the reality is turning out to be very different.
1: So do you expect something legally binding to come from the U.S. Congress anytime soon to limit President Trump's war powers?
0: That's a really good question. Given the way the Republicans control both the lower house and the Senate, that doesn't seem, it seems like the president can sort of wait this out. But it's interesting he's getting as much criticism openly as he is now. In the past, particularly in the lower house, the Republicans who dominate the Congress have been reluctant to speak out for fear of personal reprisals, particularly when it comes to their own re-election or nomination. We've seen that with a couple of recent local elections where the president's turned against people because he feels they've been disloyal. So that's really kept people quiet up until now. But that seems, the tide seems to be turning on that, and it seems more and more people will speak out. And so I don't think the House is going to turn against the president just yet, but it's suddenly conceivable that could happen, particularly as we get closer to the November midterms, when the balance of risks seems to be less what the president might do to them as individual politicians and what the voters might do.
1: Yeah. So lawmakers in both the House and the Senate have also expressed the concerns about the cost of the Iran operation. The Pentagon once told U.S. lawmakers sometime last month, I guess on May the 12th, that the estimated cost of the Iran war to date was close to $29 billion by then. But some outside experts have actually cast that figure as too low. Do you think the concern about a cost of war is legitimate?
0: It's absolutely legitimate. There's the financial cost in terms of the munitions that have been spent. That has a strategic cost in the fact that you can't easily replace those munitions, including defensive interceptors like Patriot interceptors that are essential for stopping incoming Iranian ballistic and cruise missiles and drones. So that's a real cost. There's also the cost of the damage to U.S. bases. Every single U.S. base in the Gulf region has been put out of action. That's said to run into tens of billions of dollars by itself. And then there's the economic cost. And so it's been said that if you sum up all the costs of this war, it actually goes past $1 trillion, which seems incredible. But, it's beginning to become apparent that this is a very expensive war without any clear endpoint, without any clear strategic gain. The Iranians seem to be damaged, and certainly economically badly damaged by this war, but still in a very strong position to inflict asymmetric

advantage. They haven't lost that much of their missile launch capacity or their missile stock or their drones. And it seems that in controlling the Strait of Hormuz, that America's lost its strategic advantage. This seems to be

0: America is beginning to wonder what this is all about.
1: So in other words, we have to consider the element of the loss of the soft power of the United States as well, I guess. So currently, Professor, we understand the talks regarding an interim peace deal between Washington and Tehran are still dragging on, and tensions are continue to flare across the Middle East. What do you make of the main choking points for the talks right now?
0: Well, the main problems are that Tehran feels it has the upper hand, so it feels under no pressure to compromise. It doesn't want any protracted conflict. It's been very damaging for Iran, particularly economically, but nevertheless, the calculation is they could stand months and months of conflict and still come out surviving. From the American point of view, there's no easy options. It's clear that there's no military plan to opening the Strait of Hormuz or forcing a change of thinking in Tehran. So accepting the off-ramp that's there at the moment seems the best option. For President Trump, the question is, how does he save face and not look too embarrassed by this? But the real sticking point at the moment is Trump, the question is, how does he save face and not look too embarrassed by this? But the real sticking point at the moment is that the regime in Tehran is saying, we can't accept lasting ceasefire negotiations unless the Israelis stop their actions in Lebanon, including threatening to bomb the capital, Beirut, but also occupying large parts of southern Lebanon. And that's a very understandable response from Iran. A lot of people are concerned about what's happening with Israeli actions in Lebanon. And it's clear also that many in the Israeli government want to use this as a spoiling tactic deliberately to stop the ceasefire from working because they want to carry on with pressure on Iran. So there's a real split between the thinking of the Israeli government and the thinking of Trump's administration. And that's the real sticking point for getting a lasting ceasefire at the moment.
1: Thank you very much for joining us. Greg Barton, Professor of Global Islamic Politics, joining us from Deakin University in Australia. More to come. World Health Organization says Ebola response is catching up, and the UK orders Google to allow publishers to opt out of artificial intelligence scraping for search summaries. 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I'm Ding Hen in Beijing. We'll be back after a very short break.

0: I'm Elaf Ellard, economics professor and member of the Data Science and AI Center at New York University, Shanghai. 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
1: Whether it's about your education, the home you live in, or the items you buy, your money has a story to tell. 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
2: Hello, my name is Alessandro Golombievski Teixeira. I'm a professor of public policy and management at Tsinghua University in Beijing. I am a great listener of The World Today. In my opinion, The World Today is one of the best China radio programs. In The World Today, we can get the best news and analysis in what is happening now in the world. 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
3: You're back with World Today. I'm Ding Hen in Beijing. The World Health Organization says efforts to contain the Ebola outbreak in the Democratic Republic of the Congo are gaining ground. However, significant challenges remain. WHO Director General Tedros Adhanom Ghebreyesus made the assessment following a visit to the African nation. He says key obstacles include gaps in terms of contact tracing, supply chain disruptions caused by travel restrictions, and the absence of licensed vaccines or treatments for the Bundibugyo strain of Ebola. The DRC in Africa has over 330 confirmed cases, including 60 deaths.

0: So for more on this, my colleague Xu Yawen earlier spoke with Dr. Wu Zhiwei, professor at Dali University in China's Yunnan province.
1: Dr. Wu, WHO says this Ebola outbreak may have started as early as January, months before it was officially detected. Why is this often so hard to spot outbreaks early, especially in vulnerable regions? And what's unique about this outbreak?
2: For this particular outbreak, one of the major issues was that the strain of Ebola virus is very distinct from the early outbreaks. It's the Bandibugyo strain, which actually only outbreaks twice in African history, also in the similar region. That was in year 2007 and year 2012. Both outbreaks were small scales, didn't raise much attention in the international community. So I think that was the, now if you look back, was the kind of oversight. So when the virus was initially discovered in late April, initially it wasn't really diagnosed correctly because there was no such diagnostic kit for this virus. So this actually contribute to the spreading of the epidemic, because when they realized it was Ebola virus, it was after several weeks. So that's one of the reasons why this time has such widespread infections.
1: You mentioned this outbreak involves the rare Bandibugyo strain of Ebola, which currently has no approved vaccines or treatments. Then how close are we to having a workable vaccine, and how worried should the region be about this strain?
2: Well, I think this time the regional country should be really worried about this, because if you look at the DRC and Uganda, both countries bordered with 10 other African countries, and those countries actually, many of them have very weak medical care or public health infrastructures, and also in many of the countries actually it's very hard to reach.

0: stop the people who are actually in contact with the infected and going somewhere and spread the virus. So this is not a very easy task in view of the African healthcare infrastructure and also that particular remote region in armed conflict. So this actually requires a lot of community cooperation and the trust and the people, you know, basically get involved in reporting the contact and also the infections. You do have a number of very effective public health approaches, such as the household visiting, interview of the people who are from the epidemic region, and also even use some of the modern information technologies, such as the smartphone and GPS to track the people of the mobility. Of course, this is something actually need a broader cooperation.
1: Let's talk about the budget here. WHO says it needs $115 million over the next 3 months to fight the outbreak, but has only secured about the

0: So the government infrastructure, the medical infrastructure actually is in a very bad shape. This actually almost for sure contribute to the a number of outbreaks of the Ebola virus, because you need surveillance, you need quick response teams from the medical point of view to identify, to contain the virus becoming a large scale outbreaks. I think this is something actually international community should take in consideration, how to build up a more responsive, more powerful network in dealing with epidemic like this scale.
1: Dr. Wu Zhiwei, professor at Dali University, Yunnan Province in southwestern part of China, speaking with my colleague Xu Yawen. You're listening to World Today. We'll be back. You're back with World Today. I'm Ding Hen in Beijing. China has launched a nationwide digital identification system for humanoid robots to strengthen industry standards and improve safety oversight. Under this new platform, every humanoid robot will be assigned a unique 29-character identification code and tracked throughout its unique life cycle. Authorities say the IDs is going to help trace responsibility, manage risks, and facilitate the industry's large-scale commercial rollout. More than 100 companies, over 200 robot models, and 28,000 robots have already been registered on this particular platform. So for more on this, my colleague Lian Qingxuan earlier spoke with Andy Mauk, author of the book The Innovation Machine, How China Creates and Adopts Technology Through Governance.
2: The 29-digit ID code includes country, enterprise, product, and serial numbers. So what key challenges is this system designed to address, and what benefits could it bring in practice?
3: Sure. Well, let me just paint a picture of where this is heading. So at some point in the future, we will have robots that not only work for us, but these are machines that deal directly with one another. So it could be an electric car that charges and pays its own bill, no card, no human involved. A port crane unloading a ship that notices that one of its parts is wearing out, orders the replacement part, pays for it on delivery by itself. Delivery robots covering their own tolls, factory arms renting tools by the minute. This is machines hiring machines, transacting at machine speed with no one in the loop. Now, of course, we're not there yet. Today, robots do almost nothing that touches our daily lives. But this destination is precisely why this moment matters and why we're talking about this ID. So this ID system to give robots an ID number is not just about robots. It's China's way of showing how a state, meaning a country here, can make trust grow as quickly as the machines themselves. Mm-hmm. And it's, of course, all about one thing, identity. Because if you can't show who can be held to account, you really cannot have build on top of that. So it really is all about trust. And for robots, we only need three things. We can name a particular robot, we can limit what it does, and we can stop it. And without a unique ID, we can do none of these things.
2: And what challenges do regulators face in tracking robots across their full life cycle, from production to recycling?
3: Well, you know, I think if it's done properly, any challenges or problems that occur are addressable. But I think it's more important to talk about why is this even important. So we have to recognize a robot is not like a toaster, right? So It not only gets software updates, it changes hands, it wears down, it's, you know, doing things, again, ultimately doing things that matter. And what that means is there's risk. So if you can have detailed tracking of, you know, what happened when it left the factory, what happened when it received this particular software update, and we can think of it the way a car carries a service history, right? So you know when was the car manufactured, what kind of work it had done to it, and of course today, what kind of software upgrades has it had? So this way you can roll back any problematic software updates, you can recall a single faulty robot instead of grounding the entire fleet. So

0: Basically, the end of the day, you don't want, will be a very powerful data-laden machine, you know, kind of being unable to be tracked.
1: And for future regulations, should targets be robots themselves or also extend to their software, algorithms, data systems, and operating entities?
0: Yeah, so I think that's, of course, going to be a very much a case-by-case legal problem, right? So let's look at automobiles, for example. So if someone does something bad with an automobile, they, of course, as the driver, can be held accountable. But if it's discovered that the manufacturer did something wrong, then, of course, the company that manufactured the company should be accountable. But sometimes we discover it's a particular part, right, that was the problem. And then perhaps it makes the most sense

0: developing the principles, the policies, and the framework for proactively creating channels for these to be solved. Not to say there won't be problems, but that these problems are foreseen and there are prearranged ways of addressing them.
1: Beyond regulation, can a unified identity system help standardize the industry and improve interoperability among robots from different manufacturers?
0: Absolutely. So, again, a unique identity number for each robot is only the beginning. So it's necessary but not sufficient. But then we also have to think about, yes, interoperable efficient. But then we also have to think about, yes, interoperability, meaning robots working with other robots will require some sort of standardization, perhaps how they communicate with each other, right? Is one way. But again, as I talked about in the beginning, is the world we're moving towards is not just robots cooking our dinners, building houses, but actually robots transacting, meaning engaging in economic transactions, maybe with humans, but more likely with other machines. And when you have that happen without this digital passport, right, where we can uniquely identify the robot and what permissions it has, and we have the ability to have humans revoke permissions, limit what the robot can do, perhaps even shut it down. That really is the foundation for everything that is built on top of it.
1: Are there any countries with similar identity management systems for humanoid robots, and what makes China's approach stand out?
0: Well, I think every country in the world, sees this coming and wants to be prepared from a regulatory and a policy perspective. But I think, we really have to compare the American approach to the Chinese approach. And the American approach really is all about remedy, meaning we'll fix the problem after it happens, through lawsuits, through liability, et cetera. But the Chinese approach is more proactive and it's through guidance, right? So it's state the purpose, translate it into standards, develop the policies, the milestones, et cetera. That's not just the technology, but again, the governance. And then when that happens, it actually increases the trust of all elements of society that, this technology is useful, it's trustworthy, and it's welcome.
1: China is now already a global leader in humanoid robot production. So, how significant could this unified identity standard be for international robotics governance, and what impacts might it have on China's role in the global robotics industry?
0: Well, I think if this all works out, I think what it will show is that China can also use governance as a general purpose technology. Because again, by creating a system that can issue and track these unique numbers that again are the foundation for interoperability, for machine-to-machine payments, this is very, very powerful within China. Now, what will happen as other countries adopt robots? They also will need some way making sure that someone is accountable, that robots can be identified, that permissions can be given and revoked, et cetera. And whoever has, the most widely used, I think, most effective system will be the one that's adopted. And here I think it's very important to point out that in technology, reputations are made by demos. In history,

0: look, we need a system to get the most out of robots while making sure we have approaches the one that works.
1: That was Andy Mok, a technology and geopolitics analyst, speaking with my colleague Lian Qingxuan. This is World Today. Stay tuned. You're listening to World Today. I'm Ding Hen in Beijing. Britain has ordered Google to give news publishers a greater control over how their content is being used by AI services. New rules from the country's competition watchdog requires Google to properly cite content with clear links and to allow for opt-out for AI model fine-tuning. The Competition and Markets Authority says the new rules are going to strengthen publishers' hands when they negotiate content deals with Google. News publishers in Britain, for example, have reported a drop in traffic after Google rolled out its AI overviews because fewer users click through to the original articles. So for more, my colleague Gao Yingshi spoke with Dr. Liu Shaoshan, Director of Embodied Intelligence with the Shenzhen Institute of Artificial Intelligence and Robotics for Society.
2: So let's start with the big picture. What are the key driving forces behind this ruling? Is it mainly the lost publisher traffic since Google rolled out AI overviews, or is something larger at play?
3: Well, I think it's something larger because search itself has changed completely. The traditional Google that we know of, basically you link you to the information you need. It's just an indexing engine. But then with AI in the picture, Google becomes a summarizing engine. It does not just link you to the information, but summarizing the information for you, so that the publisher will lose the traffic completely because they don't have to go to the site. Instead, they can just go to Google and get a summary of the information. I think that's the main driving force, is the change in search itself.
2: The regulator used new digital powers here after labeling Google a strategic player in search advertising. How much does it change the game that a watchdog can now force changes to Google's practices rather than just issuing fines after the fact?
3: Well, I don't think how effective that would be, because the biggest question is still that there's no competition to Google. It's by default almost the only search engine out there that people use to search information. I think that's the danger of it. Then regulators can try different ways of regulation, impose a fine, or force Google to do certain things in certain market. But remember, Google also has a very strong lobbying group that can alter these kind of things. So I think letting in more competition would be a better answer than just enforcing one way or the other.
2: Google will now have to let publishers opt out of AI scraping, cite their content with clear links, and stop using their content for AI training. But do you think that's really workable? Or could publishers end up choosing between AI visibility and search traffic?
3: I think that's a very interesting question. I hope that there's a third option outside of opt-in and opt-out. Opting in basically says that they allow Google to index their site to do a summary so that users do not have to go into the site to get information. But in that case, they lose all the traffic. By opt out, there are two sub options below opt out. The first opt out is that they don't let Google index them at all. Then either way, they lose the traffic, because if Google does not index them, there's no way that users can find their information. But a second and more optimal opt-out option is that they still let Google index them, but instead of having Google do the summary, they can let Google just get traffic to their site. I think that's a better opt-out. Basically, it's rolling back to the original Google model. If that's the case, then I think it's more balanced. Depends on who you're talking to. It's up to Google. Of course, Google wants to do the summary, because then people do not have to leave Google at all, and Google would provide all the answers. But then that would squeeze out all the publishers. But that's why the question should be handled by the regulator or authorities. If the authorities are in the picture, then the better opt-out would be just have Google roll back to the original.

0: the model to find a more balanced way between Google and the publishers.
1: For many publishers, being invisible on Google means being invisible online. In reality, how many will actually use this opt-out, knowing this could cost them traffic?
0: Yep, another way.

0: all the business because there will be no visitors. The second level is that opt-out of AI summary. I think that's a better opt-out such that people can still visit the site through Google. It's just that they cannot view the summary of the content from Google. They have to go into the site to get the content they want. I think that's a better opt-out. I think that's a more balanced play between Google and the publishers.
1: The watchdog says this gives publishers a stronger hand in negotiating content deals with Google. Does it really shift the balance of power, or is it more symbolic given how dependent they remain on Google's traffic?
0: I'm not sure how much negotiating power they have. It still goes back to the question said it's a lack of competition. If we have three players in the game, for example, if OpenAI performs search with their AI capability, and if Anthropic performs search as well, then at least you have someone to negotiate with. There's a competing offer.
1: Some say this is a fight over who profits from journalism in the AI era. Who do you think ultimately pays the price if publishers and Google can't reach a deal?
0: Well, in the long term, I think that's very insightful and very

0: and content, then at the end of the day, you would not have any independent publishers out there. So in the long term, I think the very dangerous situation is that the consumers will eventually pay the price.
1: The British regulation is being called a world first. Do you expect other regulators to follow? And what could it mean for how AI companies access and pay for content globally?
0: Yeah, I think that's a very good regulation example. I expect the world to follow. If the pilot in the UK seems to be able to find a balance between the publishers and Google, then I think the world should follow. They will set a gold standard. It all depends on the next few months, how this rule would, what are the outcomes of this regulation. Google is a US company, and within the United States, Google has very strong lobbying power. So I think it has to be the UK that set an example first, and the US would follow, because that would give more evidence and pushing force for this kind of regulation to go through. But if you just leave it to the US market, again, Google has very strong lobbying power within the US market. You have to set an international example to show people that, oh, this is the way to work for it to push through in the US.
2: Dr. Liu Shaoshan from Shenzhen Institute of Artificial Intelligence and Robotics for Society, speaking with my colleague Gao Yingshi. That's all the time for this edition of World Today. A quick recap of today's headline news. Major U.S. trading partners decry Washington's new tariff proposal, rejecting forced labor allegations. U.S. House votes to stop Iran war in rebuke to President Donald Trump. 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I'm Ding Hen in Beijing. Thank you so much for listening. Bye for now.

0: 这里是中央广播电视总台南海之声
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0: 让不同的人听见彼此
2: Now the news, I'm Wen Jie. China has announced that General Secretary Xi Jinping of the Communist Party of China Central Committee will pay a state visit to the Democratic Republic of Korea on Monday and Tuesday. According to the International Department of the CPC Central Committee, Xi, who is also Chinese president, will visit the country at the invitation of Kim Jong-un, General Secretary of the Workers' Party of Korea and President of the State Affairs of the DPRK. A report shows that China has fully implemented the National Human Rights Action Plan covering the 14th five-year plan period from 2021 to 2025, with all 181 tasks accomplished. The report by the China Society for Human Rights Studies and the National Human Rights Education and Training Base suggests that China equally safeguards the rights and interests of all groups. The report also says China promotes the equal participation of all groups in economic and social development with better protection of the rights of women, children, the elderly, and persons with disabilities. Uruguay has announced a visa waiver for Chinese citizens holding ordinary passports. China introduced the visa-free policy for the South American country last year. Russian President Vladimir Putin says China is developing robustly and playing an increasingly important role in the global economy, world politics, and international affairs. At a meeting with heads of major international news agencies attending the St. Petersburg International Economic Forum, Putin said the sound relations between the Russian and Chinese heads of state serve as a solid foundation for continuously opening up new prospects for bilateral ties. China has launched

0: Games may also be putting off some fans from attending. There is also the issue of potential extreme heat. A recent study indicates that 14 of the 16 attending. There is also the issue of potential extreme heat. A recent study indicates that 14 of the 16 stadiums being used could pose health risks for players and spectators.
1: Four people in Bangladesh have died from suspected heat stroke over the past 4 days. The hot weather is impacting six of the country's 8 divisions, including the capital, Dhaka. Meteorologists said there could be severe to very severe heat waves this month, with temperatures reaching up to 40 degrees Celsius. And that's the news. I'm Wenji.
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4: World Environment Day used to be about cutting emissions and planting trees, but this year the UN is asking us to think bigger. It's no longer just about reducing our footprint, it's about reimagining our economies, our lifestyles, and our relationship with the planet that we live on. China has its own vision for that as well. It's called Beautiful China.

0: times or many times. And because I personally am a person who really love these kind of natural landscapes when I go traveling. So I think whenever I go, I would try to find a place that is maybe a forest or riverbanks, something like that. So I've had experiences this is in places like in Yunnan or in Shenzhen or Phuket in Thailand. Mm. We visited several forests, and whenever I found myself in, you know, surrounded by these lush green and woods and wetlands, I just had that kind of peaceful mind, and I just feel so good can be surrounded by these kind of green environments.
1: Yeah.
0: And I sometimes even feel grateful for being a human in that kind of environment.
1: I know what you mean.
0: Yeah.
2: Yeah.
0: And one example that actually stood out is that one business trip, we went to Xizang or Tibet, and we climbed up to a little hill so that we can have a better, I think, a wider panoramic view of that whole landscape. It is a point that Yalor-Zhangpo River, it's having the different waters mixing together.
1: Mm-hmm.
0: And then you can see different colors of that water and the mountains. And at one point, at that time, a rainbow just bursted out from that valley.
1: Oh, just suddenly appeared?
0: Yes. And oh, wow, I was totally, as you said, wowed by that view. And I almost cried.
1: Did you? You, Shine, have you had a moment like that?
2: Yeah, for me, it dates back a little bit further when I was in middle school. I visited an area in Changbai Mountain in northeastern China as part of a study tour program. So since I went with the school, we were allowed into the local forest.

0: Well, again, today is a special day. It's World Environment Day. Let's get into it. This is led, of course, by the United Nations Environment Program. They do it every June 5th, and the history, it goes back a long way. It goes back to 1973.
1: Yeah, the World Environment Day is the largest global platform for the environmental public outreach, and it's celebrated by millions of people across the world. And this year, the Republic of Azerbaijan is the host country, and the event goes under the theme, Inspired by Nature, for Climate, for Our Future. So this year's topic focuses, as you can tell from the title, from the theme, a lot on climate change, on the urgent signals the Earth is sending and the signals we choose to send in response. So the UNEP's global campaign calls on everybody to just step in, go further, and help steer a world already in motion. The question is no longer whether change is coming, but how humanity, how each and every one of us can guide it, and just how fast we're moving forward in this drastic moment when the climate is changing so fast and everybody cannot escape from it.
0: The theme, you said, inspired by nature, for climate, for our future. What does that tell us about climate action now, do you think?
2: World

0: whole platform that the World Environment Day is choose to send in response. And I think the whole platform that the World Environment Day is creating, it will rally the world around the urgency of climate action with rising temperatures, collapsing ecosystems, and disruptive weather extremes. And humanity stands at a tipping point. What we can see is that in recent years, especially this year, we had the warning that this year could be the one of the most hottest years extreme weathers that is happening. It is not only, I think, because of the whole change of the world of the globe. It's also because of maybe human actions that is happening in the world.
1: The typical themes, we mentioned it, right? Carbon emissions, reducing carbon emissions through cleaner energy and EVs and energy efficiency. And we talk about those things a lot on Roundtable, as we should, by the way. Mm-hmm. But this time around for the day, it's about rethinking how, for example, we produce food, or maybe even how we define economic success. Maybe that is getting a new definition. So in other words, I guess it's not just about changing our energy sources. It's about changing the systems that we employ, the systems that shape our daily lives. It's about adjusting them to be kinder to our planet.
2: Yeah. And another important shift is the understanding that climate change, biodiversity loss, and pollution, they are deeply connected. They're intertwined into each other. Protecting forests, wetland, oceans, and wildlife is a core part of all that. And that's why this year's theme talks about repairing our relationship with the climate. It's really about rebuilding our relationship with nature. And in the meantime, that theme also highlights the climate action is ultimately about people. Like you said, Steve, about how we process things in our lives and how we treat climate change as individuals.
1: Here in China.

0: specific period, but the whole year and the whole period that different areas, different regions are doing their own ways according to their own situations separately.
1: Yeah, it's been going on for at least a decade. We hear the phrase beautiful China quite often, especially for our Chinese listeners. And when we hear it, you might think about like blue skies, the clear rivers, lush forests, and beautiful landscapes. But it's more than that. This concept is much more than just protecting natural environment. Those, of course, are certainly part of the picture, but the idea goes to building this holistic system from protecting the environment to guiding people how it is an important part of everybody's life, despite the fact that where you live in the cities or in rural areas. So this concept was first introduced all the way back in 2012. It highlighted the importance of ecological civilization and calling for environmental protection to be integrated into every aspect of development. And then at around 2015, this concept was incorporated into China's 13th five-year plan. Now, what that means is that every five-year plan means whatever is pointed out in the first year of that plan wants to see outcome demonstrated at the fifth year of that plan, which means that this is officially where we're going, and we want to see outcome from each and every province and regions all over China that you guys need to work on this. So that's when this officially happened. Then fast forward to 2025, 16 government departments jointly released an implementation plan calling for advancing both the Beautiful China and Healthy China initiatives. That's where we see the connection where this country really combines our natural environment and ecological preservation with people's health.
2: Yeah, and it's not just about saying things either. In May of this year, China issued a formal assessment system for evaluating how local governments are progressing towards the goals of building that beautiful China. So it's not just lip service.
1: Nope.
2: It's putting plans in place, but not just putting plans in place. Then they build an assessment system to make sure that local governments are following through on their promises. So it's not just about planting trees, which they do a great job of here in China. It's not just about setting environmental targets, which they also do a great job of here in China, but it's about increasing the number of institutions and the number of laws that are needed to make those goals last.
0: Exactly. And that reminded me of that we also had a discussion on the establishment of China's first five national parks. And actually, this year is the fifth anniversary of the formal establishment of that.
2: Five national parks in China?
0: Exactly. And expanding, I think, several regions, and is really huge land. And it is making it a fitting moment to look at how far the country's conservation efforts have come, and China's national park system has now entered a new phase of high quality development with the goal of building the world's largest national park network by 2035. And another milestone, I think you just mentioned it, Steve, it is not only about planting more trees, it is also about several laws that has been implemented. So the implementation of country's first dedicated national park law on January the 1st, 2026, is providing a stronger legal framework for conservation. And across the parks, populations of these flagship or very rare species like the Tibetan antelopes, snow leopards, Siberian tigers, Amur leopards, giant pandas, and also the critically endangered Hainan gibbon have all shown encouraging recovery. So different national parks are for different types of species. So they are protecting different species and animals.
2: I think, we were chatting before the show and we were trying to figure out if I was actually in one of those national parks. Because when we went to Chengdu, we went to see the pandas. And we kind of struggled with where to go because as a tourist, if you look online, you'll see that there's a panda center just outside of Chengdu. If you take a taxi from downtown, it's like 15 minutes, 20 minutes max. It's
0: fast.
2: Very close. But then there's another one like an hour and a half away, and there's different opinions online about where to go. But the general consensus is the one closest to downtown is the one with the most tourists. But we thought,

0: okay, we don't love that part of it, but let's just go because it's the most convenient. I was blown away. We were blown away. That park is stunning, absolutely stunning. And it's huge. You feel like you're in the middle of a jungle and everything is pristine, clean. You hear the birds chirping and you see the gorgeous, gorgeous flora and fauna. And then all of a sudden, there's this cute, adorable panda bear sitting on the ground eating bamboo, which, by the way, they are masters of. Obviously, sure. But still, I was kind of blown away by that too. And I sat and I stared for 20 minutes watching a panda eat bamboo. And the park does such a wonderful job of creating, basically it is their natural environment, but they just fence them in.
1: Mm-hmm.
0: But it's not small at all. These are big spaces for these pandas to have their own, they have their own apartment, essentially. And there's many different apartments around the grounds. It was one of the moments you guys shared your moments of when you kind of connected with nature.
2: Yeah.
0: I felt very connected with nature walking around that park. So China does a really wonderful job with its parks as well.
2: Mm-hmm. I think that is one of the biggest parts of the establishment of these national parks, because they are not only doing the reservation thing, they're not only protecting the animals, not only protecting or increasing the biodiversity, they're also creating new opportunities for local communities, maybe, for ecological related jobs, for ecotourism and other green industries, demonstrating how conservation and also sustainable development can advance together.
0: All right, well, let's switch gears now, because we have a conversation that we want to share with you, our listener, and it's a conversation that Feifei and I had with an impressive young woman named Tahomina Sultana. Tahomina is from Bangladesh, where dengue fever causes great problems for the local communities. She, of course, is and was aware of the problem, but the impressive thing is that she came up with a solution that could save lives in the future. Please enjoy our chat. Hi, I'm Steve Hatherley from Roundtable, and I thank you very much for being with us today for what promises to be a really informative and interesting conversation. Today is World Environment Day. It's a day to think about how climate change is affecting lives everywhere. From rising seas to disease outbreaks, it affects everyone around the whole planet. And joining Feifei and I today is someone who's actually doing something about it. Tahomina Sultana is a master's student at Tsinghua University who came from Bangladesh to study environmental engineering. But she's not just a student. She's already built and funded multiple projects back home, including the focus of our chat today, a dengue warning system called the Dengue Prevention Hub. Also, an earthquake alert app. Also, a household waste management system. Now you put all that together and you would know that she knows how to build tech that saves lives. Thank you so much for being with us today. Feifei, good afternoon to you too.
3: Good afternoon, Stephen. Good afternoon.
0: Yeah, Tahomina, it's a pleasure for us to have you with us today. And as I said already, I think this is going to be a really informative conversation about what's going on in Bangladesh, your home country, but also how dengue fever is related there. So thanks for being here.
3: Thank you so much for inviting me. World Environment Day. It's really honored to be speak here, an environment topic on our Environment Day.
0: Well, as I mentioned, we're going to focus our conversation on your app called the Dengue Prevention Hub. But before we get to that, I want to talk about the capital of Bangladesh, Dhaka. As far as I know, it's in the center of the country, and that's the extent of my knowledge. So could you walk us through what a typical summer day would be like in Dhaka?
3: Okay, that's great. Thank you. Like, before you drive inside the Dhaka, we need to understand the Bangladesh first. Even the Bangladesh is not a big country, it's a small country, but it's around 173 million people over there. It's a really small country. And inside there, Dhaka is the middle center and is our capital city also. So most of our country's people, almost too many people, are lived inside the Dhaka capital city because they are for work, because of work purposes. That's the center. And summer, when it's coming through there, So people are gathering. So as you know, that summer means sweatings.
0: Mm.
3: And then too many people, if gathering some places, definitely we have west over there too many. So according to Bangladesh perspective, especially in Dhaka cities, we don't have too many management, like especially west management and other people are working there over. So west water outside, you can find drainage system. That's also not like a proper way. So that's the perfect summer season where they have like dengues and other like seasonal going to attack you soon.
0: Mm-hmm.
3: So as you know that Bangladesh is for six seasons known.
0: I did not know that. Winter, spring,
3: summer,
0: fall.
3: Yeah, and rainy season.
0: A rainy season and dry season.
3: Yes.
0: I see. Okay. So based on what you said, then summertime is the perfect time for dengue to
3: breeding around.
0: Yeah, the dengue mosquitoes to breed and to cause a lot of problems in the city of Dhaka. Taumina, would you say that people are well informed about what dengue is? I'd like to talk about that for a moment because I've heard of it for myself. I've heard of it before. I kind of know what it is, but I also kind of don't know what it is. Mm-hmm. Would you say that that's the situation for people in Bangladesh? And maybe you could inform us a little bit about the dangers of dengue fever in general.
3: So dengue fever, as you know, that dengue comes from a little insects we call like mosquitoes. They have two different. They have the recognitions of black and white stripes on their bodies, and they are quite a little bit larger than the normal mosquitoes around us. But like dengues become more and more get major attractions because of people. According to Bangladesh perspective view, summer's coming there, rainy season's over there, and they have drainage, you know, like granaries. Those are not good enough. So after summer, water over there, waste over there, those are the good place for breeding out for mosquitoes too much. As day by day, mosquitoes are like breeding too much. Inside, they are also dengue, one of the mosquito. They're also breeding too much. So people, when they get bite mosquito, so the first of that is a normal like fever. They thought it's a seasonal fever that we have, a seasonal fever. So
0: they're thinking this is nothing. It's going to go away in a couple of days.
3: Yeah, it's totally different. Like outside all other countries, if we have something little with symptoms like fevers or other, we actually try to consult with doctor. So we want to check up first. But in our countries,

0: same case happening in Bangladesh also for dengue fever. When they have the gut fever, they thought it's also seasonal normal fever. So they taking the antibiotics, waiting, and after 7 days, 14 days, it's not gone, and it's got worse, more and more. And then finally, when they try to contact with doctor, went to hospital, some of them actually figured it's a dengue fever. By luckily, they got treatment, few of them, and they might be survived. But most of them are not able to survive because they are less time. And then especially for children, kids, less than 5 years old one, and also like elder people, more than like 50 plus, they don't have much time for recovery themselves. As a result, that silly mosquitoes bite, let get their lives.
1: Tahamina, let's talk about the app, Dengue Prevention Hub. Before we learn how you came up with the app, when did you realize that I think we need to do something about this in Bangladesh, in Dhaka? This is a serious problem. Something needs to be done. I'm going to come up with an idea. Was there a moment that stood out for you?
0: One of my workers during the work time, he's around 60 up, a grandpa. He is working over there, and some 3 days he constantly worked there, and he bring with his, we call it paracetamol, it's like antibiotic tablets. He took it with him and he worked. And I told him, if you are sick, you need to take a leave for some times. But he said that it's just a normal fever. If I take this medicine, I will get well soon. So I don't need to take a leave for this one. Then after 14 days, it's figured out that he's absent, he's hospitalized, and figured out he got dengue. And then, like, we are taking more than 1 month for recovering him. And thankfully, thanks God, he recovered and come back to work again. But during that time, I figured out the hospital, they have too many, that seasonal time, too many people over there. It's a longer line, mothers brought their kids with them for dengues. They have the fever because they don't know that. So they took their kids, and then lots of like elder people and similar people also over there, but they are most of the cases for fever. So it's a huge longer line. In our countries almost have 650 hospital, public hospital. So huge long line only for fever cases, because they don't know that what happening. It's like 7 days gone, still fever are going on, so they are come up here because they vomiting and other symptoms happening. So I figured out people don't know the general knowledge about dengues. Just need to be like simple silly feel like dengue attack. It can be prevented earlier, then we don't need to come up a longer huge line.
1: Okay, so tell us about the app itself. How does it work? For people in Bangladesh, people in Dhaka, they open up the app. What do they see? How does it help them?
0: Okay, so it's my apps, that one comes totally different concept of view. So if we are thinking about the apps or something, we must need a smartphone. We need the apps, Google Store, like Google Apps or like App Store. We need to go and download the apps.
1: You need a smartphone.
0: Yeah. So that's my concept is coming from in Bangladesh perspective view. How many people can use that smartphone in country? Most of them are not. I mean, because in our countries, it's really rarely people are using the internet. So like internet might be available in country, and but a smartphone is not that much, is still not usable. So that's a coming point. So my target was that local people, those who are not able to use those internet too much, don't have the smartphone app and capability. So I thinking about rather than going Play Store and other store, App Store, you need to download it and then install it. Those then log in, other stuff, you need to do a lot of things. Instead of that, my like idea is coming from, let's do that web-based version. So people don't need to go like PWA versions. You don't need to go download anything. You can directly go to the website. You can use it like apps. It's online apps, web-based apps. So you can go over there, logging over there if you want. And if you want to use that in your phone, you just easily just put it down on your phone screen. So we developed as an app style. It totally looks like an apps, but you don't need to use your own phone space for using.
1: So what kind of data feeds into the app then? What's on that website? What's in the app that's helping people?
0: Okay, so my apps is basically have four steps. It's like totally, if you're thinking about the structure, it's work as in four steps. The first one, the lower level, is called communities. So community is basically the people who are going to be involved in there, like general peoples. So they are going to be reporting. For example, I do have a lot of

0: water or drainage problem. So user just take a picture over there and upload it, and the places will automatically, we got it, like their according GPS location, we got it. So when they submit their report over there, so they have drainage, we need to do that quickly. So it's got back-end, it's reported, already reported. And the user, like it's a third level, so the worker. So they are going to be got the report, and they will check it, the report, how important is it. That this one is happening because of AI system. So when someone is reporting user, so it's AI, our main brain. So it's going to be, or give you the percentage about the higher percentage, how risk, like risk level. So if that is urgent, need to do that immediately, quick evaluations. It's management and also educated people. So we do also have an AI system, education system. So people, the community people, for example, if I am a community member, I do have a scaling system, like how much I'm participating in that community. So I get my own self a number. So day by day, it's increasing. So you can see yourself, like how I am involved with my communities. So it's make you like boosting you up to do more and more better.
1: Yeah, it's encouraging you to take part.
0: Yeah.

result that do you have mosquito, like what kind of diseases you might be have. So it's dengue or it's a normal fever over there. If its percent is like higher, it's already give you the like recommendation what you need to do. If it's like it's like sometimes it's higher percentage, then

0: warnings. What kind of feedback are you getting there?
1: Yeah, that's a really important question. According to, like, as you told that, older peoples and people don't get adapted the technologies. So during we build this, like, our main target is, like, connected with the people. So they get the use, the AI that we are creating to, like, easier their lives. So AI, basically we're using AI for easier their lives. So when we're, like, people try to first adapting coming something, they don't technically don't too much give the priorities. Like, they knew it, like, something happening, it's going to be helping, but still they don't want involving mm-hmm. it. So we are trying those community. So in our community involvements, that's the percentage. Like, if you do something better, you got the scores, it give you more and more involving. The same thing we are also have in, like, local level, like, we have booth stops, like, we do a lot of seminars and a lot of health working types, so involving elder peoples. And even the inside the key school, we're trying to make a session, so, like, do that. We also did, like, our recent one, we tried to do a tree planting campaign. So inside the tree planting campaign, inside the rural area in Bangladesh, so kids from the school, they are going to tree planting around those around surrounding areas for elder people. We are going to go with them food, like, we provide them food instead of like give them food and then talk inside them. So in this kind of apps, we have how they're going to be helpful to them. If we are going to be contribute here, then it's going to be really helpful. And almost it's still in testing phase. So almost 3 years right now. So after the testing phase, more than 5,000 user right now.
0: That's the user base right now?
1: User base kind of more than 5,000. But it's still in testing phase. We still didn't make it public. Because one of these dengue fever apps, these apps, we still didn't make it public. But during these users, they used it and give us the feedback. So I got really blessing from them. So every time they try to collaborate with me, they're giving really good feedback, but they're really usable. So the community persons, they don't think about they're just a user. They also think about the developer of these apps, because they're like day by day contributing here. Their thoughts are actually whatever they give us, suggesting us, they give feedback. Actually, next time we bring back that idea.
2: You know, listening to what Tahomina is describing, thinking that's a very detailed and really localized plan, and for 3 years, yes. Right? And now covers 5,000 users. Mm-hmm. And got me really curious about your journey, you know, from having that idea about, you know, we have this problem in Bangladesh and I need to solve this, to actually launching a website, having workers, involving communities, and also having education.

0: community-based problems needs community communication, of course, but it involves so many things from so many different sectors. And the people who are making the decisions on how to help the community need to understand that there are a lot of different factors at play. And that's why, and we've talked about this on Roundtable before too, why interdisciplinary study at university for young students, you're at a crossroads of your study, how that helped you. That helped you understand how to create a solution to a problem that you identified within your own community.
1: And that's also made me think about the reason that seeking solutions. Actually, the story that I know Tahomina is very interesting is because one of her competitions that mm-hmm. she pitched this dengue prevention hub project to a competition called the Action Hub.

0: the future.
1: Yeah, definitely sure. And thank you so much.
0: Thanks, Pepe.
2: Thank you.
3: Thank you once again to Tahomina Sultana for the inspiring conversation. We certainly hope that you enjoyed that. You're listening to Roundtable, and coming up next, you know that feeling when everyone else seems to have it figured out and you're just wandering? Well, then you may be in your Odyssey time of life.
4: 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Roundtable, your passport to the heart of China's buzzing society. Pressing issues, lifestyle trends, and impactful policies, we're tackling them head on with wit, wisdom, and a whole lot of fun. 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

0: by paper. But when you first enter society and really feels what it's like to live as an adult rather than a student in school or a kid living under the protection of your family, then that's totally a new world for you to navigate. They're full of opportunities and temptations. That's the steering part of what make you feel like this is odyssey, like this is like so wavy. I'm a little boat floating on this whole ocean that's called society
1: with
0: out
1: no
0: there.
1: Direction.
0: Yeah.
1: By the way, if you're wondering why is it called the Odyssey years or an Odyssey time of life, this comes from Homer's The Odyssey. The character, the hero, Odysseus, had a 10-year journey, had lots of trials and tribulations and wandering before he finally made it home to Ithaca. So that's where this comes from, that kind of concept of wandering through life with an undefined, perhaps, destination. How do you feel about this? Do you think that this is a thing that actually exists, or is this kind of a construct, if you will, a concept that doesn't really exist, but some people just came up with it?
2: I think it is a mindset people may have, because I can totally understand that kind of mindset of having no direction. Maybe it's because of the peer pressure that others seems like in their like social media showing that they have a wonderful life. Mm. Of course, that's what social media does. But the thing is that if it feels like you are the only one who is not really clear about your career or your future, and you may get into that kind of odyssey period of time. And it gained even significant traction after being discussed by some prominent Chinese authors like Mo Yan and Yu Hua, because a lot of media are reporting this kind of phenomenon or this phrase. And they noted that every generation of youth experiences a period of confusion and a desire to reach the shore.

0: feeling now is the same thing that young Canadians feel and young Americans feel and young Brits feel and young Aussies feel, or just part of the path, I think. So I don't think there's anything to be concerned about. This is my point. I don't think there's anything to worry about when you have those feelings, because everybody on the planet has these feelings.
1: Yeah, I saw one understanding of this Odyssey time. Thank you for that, like, origin of the Homer's epic of these Odyssey. And the name, some people are saying the name also carries a positive connotation, just as Odysseus eventually returned home. So this kind of Odyssey years or Odyssey period suggests that wandering is a kind of temporary, albeit difficult, and path towards self-discovery, and eventually you will find your own path, or you will find your destination.
0: Yeah, but it's easy to say when you have hindsight.
2: Right.
0: If you have hindsight, then it's a very comfortable topic to discuss. But if you don't have the advantage of hindsight, if you're just coming out of university and entering into the workforce, then you still can't say anything to make anybody feel better about this. I don't think it's just something you go through, and during the period that you are going through it, it can feel uncomfortable and it can feel concerning for sure.
2: But most importantly, I think at this very phase of your life, it's crucial that you have something that you hold on, whether it is your idea for a future career or your idea for a family. There's got to be something that anchors you in the heart. That's how I think I passed through the past five years, where there's a lot of things going on. But yeah, still, you have hope. You have something to look forward to. 5 years where there's a lot of things going on. But yeah, still, you have hope. You have something to look forward to, at least.
0: And by the way, they define it from like early 20s to 30. Like suddenly at 31, you magically know everything about the universe.
2: Nope.
0: That is not true. Mm-hmm. And the Odyssey years can continue into your 40s and your 50s and probably 60s. And 70s as well. All right, that'll do it for Roundtable for today. We are indeed out of time. Thank you so much for being a part of our program today. I'm Steve for Yushin and Yushan. Please do come back again next time.

0: 这里是中央广播电视总台南海之声
1: The Voice of South China Sea from China Media Group，
0: 让不同的人听见彼此。
2: Now the news. I'm Tianlu. China has announced that General Secretary Xi Jinping of the Communist Party of China Central Committee will pay a state visit to the Democratic People's Republic of Korea on Monday and Tuesday. According to the International Department of the CPC Central Committee, Xi, who is also Chinese president, will visit the country at the invitation of Kim Jong-un, General Secretary of the Workers' Party of Korea and President of the State Affairs of the DPRK.A report shows that China has fully implemented the National Human Rights Action Plan covering the 14th five-year plan period from 2021 to 2025 with all 181 tasks accomplished. The report by the China Society for Human Rights Studies and the National Human Rights Education and Training Base suggests that China equally safeguards the rights and

0: infrastructure. Lebanese Prime Minister Nawaf Salam says the army will begin a gradual deployment in selected areas of southern Lebanon, describing the move as a practical step toward achieving a full Israeli withdrawal from Lebanese territory. He defended the government's negotiation approach as the fastest and least costly option, despite acknowledging the challenges.Salam also stressed the need to implement the principle of exclusive state control over arms throughout Lebanese territory. Lebanon and Israel agreed to a U.S.-mediated ceasefire plan, which Hezbollah rejected. Hungary says it has given its approval for Ukraine to open its first European Union negotiating cluster. Prime Minister Peter Magyar said Budapest reached an agreement with Kyiv regarding the language, cultural, educational and political rights of the Hungarian minority in Ukraine. Magyar made the announcement at a press conference with his Irish counterpart Micheál Martin. Ireland is taking over the rotating EU Council presidency on July the 1st.Four people in Bangladesh have died from suspected heat stroke over the past 4 days. The hot weather is impacting 6 of the country's 8 divisions, including the capital, Dhaka. And that's the news. I'm Kelu.
1: A roundup of the main business news from China and elsewhere. This is Global Business.
2: Oil prices are easing as President Trump signals that he would meet Iran's supreme leader if a deal to end the war could be reached. I'm Sean Cadlips in Washington. Also ahead, the Global South makes its voice heard at the St. Petersburg Economic Forum.Welcome, everyone. First up this hour, oil is down around 3% Thursday, as U.S. President Donald Trump says he is willing to meet Iran's supreme leader if it is to make a deal to end the war. A ceasefire framework between Israel and Lebanon is adding to the cautious optimism, but analysts warn the relief may be short-lived. Hezbollah is not part of the deal. Strait of Hormuz remains largely closed, and inventories are draining. The industry is warning oil prices could surge in the weeks ahead.On Fairclough reports on the latest diplomatic efforts.

0: on the battlefield, but we're now trying to undermine public resilience and sow internal division. Mojtaba Khamenei described the Iranian nation as faithful, intelligent, and courageous, the true owners and source of the country's power. He warned that the U.S.-led global system of domination opposes Iran's identity and spirit. Meanwhile, Foreign Minister Abbas Araghchi has denied U.S. President Trump's claim that Iran is moving toward approving a deal, saying Tehran has suspended message exchanges and provided no response to a draft understanding. Iran's Revolutionary Guards, meanwhile, have denied attacking Kuwait's airport, saying that footage of Wednesday's strikes had been fabricated by enemies. The Iran-U.S. stalemate continues, with Tehran ruling out negotiations as long as Israel continues to attack Lebanon. The IRGC called support for Lebanon's resistance a duty and also said that removing Israel from the region was an achievable objective. It said the minimum demand would be Israel's withdrawal to its pre-40-day war position. Ehsan Kaybani, CGTN, Yazd.
1: Israeli and Lebanese delegations agreed on a ceasefire framework on Wednesday, but Hezbollah has now rejected it outright, demanding a complete Israeli withdrawal. Now with military strikes still ongoing and a UN peacekeeper killed in the crossfire, the question is whether this deal was ever close to holding. CGTN's Jonathan Regev explains.
2: On paper, it is history in the making. A framework for an agreement between Israel and Lebanon has been achieved with U.S. auspices after very long hours of debate at the State Department with representatives from Israel, Lebanon, and the United States. The framework calls for the end of hostilities on both sides, no fire from Hezbollah towards Israel, no fire from Israel towards Lebanese targets and Hezbollah targets, the creation of pilots where the Lebanese army and the Lebanese state will be the ones having control and no other factor, no Hezbollah and not the Israeli army, and a direct path that could lead for direct negotiations and a normalization agreement between the two countries. So as mentioned, on paper, it's

0: was not going to be the real thing. We knew about the whole negotiation between the knew that this was not going to be the real thing. We knew about the whole negotiation between the commander-in-chief of the army and the elements of Hezbollah. So I think that basically when you have 60% of your army Shiites, I don't think that you can do much with that. You have to create something different. Creating something different in Lebanon is just hitting the wall. It will never happen.
1: On the ground, the morning after the negotiations in Washington, this is exactly what is happening. Sirens sounding in Israeli communities and among Israeli forces in Lebanon due to a concern of Hezbollah explosive drones, and at the same time evacuation orders and Israeli strikes coming on behalf of the IDF. Judging by what is happening on the ground, nothing like pilots with a Lebanese army presence, nothing like peace and quiet. What will it be in the future? Of course, we will have to wait and see. Judging by the expectations on the Israeli side, there's a clear understanding that there is a lot of goodwill on behalf of the Lebanese government, on behalf of the Lebanese state, on behalf of the United States. But as long as Hezbollah is the strongest factor in Lebanon, no one in Israel really feels as if this agreement could eventually be moved forward. Jonathan Regev, CGTN, Tel Aviv.
2: Let's take a look at Wall Street here in the United States. U.S. markets rotated out of tech stocks on Thursday and into healthcare and financials. The Dow rallying to a new record with United Healthcare leading the surge. Big banks and retail added to the benchmark's advance. Meanwhile, the S&P 500 was up 0.4%. The Nasdaq slipped as investors moved out of chip stocks in favor of non-tech names. Okay, still to come on this edition of Global Business, the St. Petersburg Economic Forum is underway in Russia. Expert insight into the state of the global economy.

0: bankers because of the global uncertainty. It is very difficult to make any predictions that and to believe the predictions that were made recently. They have to be constantly re-evaluated. So the instability and uncertainty on the global oil market have increased. He has also been saying that OPEC can play a stabilizing role here. This is something that is very important because the alliance's coordination is something that Moscow believes has been helping to navigate through these difficult times. And in turn, we are hearing from the OPEC officials that they are expecting the robust oil demand growth. And obviously, they are saying that they are not changing their own estimates. We've also been hearing from the Russian side that Russia has actually been much less efficient in its oil production. It has been much lower than it was at the start of 2026. These numbers are expected to be climbing up, according to the Russian officials, despite the problems that Russia now is seeing with its oil refineries.
1: That's our Dasha Chernyshova reporting from Moscow. Now, for more on the state of the economy, I spoke with Andy Mock. Andy is the founder of Core Interest. That's a Beijing tech and geopolitics newsletter. He is also the author of the book, The Innovation Machine, How China Creates and Adopts Technology Through Governance. And he began by talking about China's role in the global economy in the context of the ongoing war with Iran.
2: China has not only been an island of stability in this period, but also an important contributor to global growth. So China's economy is estimated to grow about 4.5% this year. And these numbers are typically framed by organizations like the OECD as sluggish growth, weak growth. But let me give you a number here. So this means that China will add $900 billion to its economy. And this is about the size of Poland, whereas the U.S. is expected to add roughly, I think, $600 billion, and Europe about $130 billion. So within this larger, troubling global economic context, I think China has remained stable and is an engine of growth. One other quick thing I want to mention, Sean, besides the numbers, is that the OECD ministers meeting recently called for getting industrial policy right. And I think this actually says more about the direction of the global economy, because if we understand the OECD as a club for rich democracies mostly, but they're also the organization that sets the rules for this so-called rules-based order. And this really was just a way to grade countries on their alignment to this doctrine of free markets. So I think what this is really a deathbed conversion, not of the West, but of the ideology that legitimizes the West. And what this means

0: turned to Chinese manufacturer Wuxi Biologics. The institute's director credits all of this to the contacts built during the COVID-19 emergency.
1: What we found was a number of companies that had implemented their own capacity, not only for production, but also for process development and innovation and in research for radical product development. There were several potential collaborations that we could go ahead. And the first one was to increase our capacity to produce the dengue vaccine, the Butantan DV dengue vaccine.
0: So looking ahead, what kind of potential partnerships do you see with China?
1: I think the next step that we have ahead of us, and it's becoming a reality, is to strengthen the ties between Butantan Institute and one Chinese company called AIA.

0: Everything now it's under memorandums of understanding and confidentiality agreements, so I cannot say much more about this.
1: For Brazil's public health institutes, the partnership with China is no longer about emergencies. It is about what comes next. Paulo Cabral, CGTN, São Paulo and Rio de Janeiro.
2: Brazil's economy bounced back at the start of the year, but the road ahead looks a bit bumpier. Latin America's largest economy grew 1.1% in the first quarter, its strongest performance in a year. Consumers were spending, investment was up, and a strong soybean harvest helped. But inflation is sticky, rates are remaining high, and President Lula is spending ahead of October's elections. And from Washington, the Trump administration just this week proposed 25% tariffs on Brazilian imports, accusing Brazil of unfair trade practices. A hearing on that is set for July. Now, for more insight into Brazil's economy, I spoke with Paulo Nogueira Batista Jr. He is a Brazilian economist and former executive director at the International Monetary Fund.
3: I don't believe we can judge the trend of the Brazilian economy on the basis of this good result in the first quarter. The trend is not so good. Brazil has, in fact, decelerated over the last year or so. And growth expectations for this year and the next are around 2%, which is modest. These predictions often fail, but there's a relatively broad-based consensus among forecasters, IMF, World Bank, the Brazilian government, market forecasts that do not support the view that we can extrapolate the result of the first quarter to judge the trend of the Brazilian economy. So I would say it's a good result for the beginning of the year, but not great. There are many weak points. For example, investment. Investment increased in the first quarter, but it's still very low.
2: Right.
3: The rate of investment in the Brazilian economy is much too low for Brazilian to sustain its growth.

0: is on sovereignty questions and ultimately also on use rights as defined under the UNCLOS will receive full treatment from Beijing. Beijing is not going to sit back and watch countries try to salami slice questions of national sovereignty, which of course is what many of these countries, together with their American sponsor sitting in behind them, have been trying to do for many years now. And I think, unfortunately, this rather juvenile maneuver by the Philippines administration and the Japanese regime is counterproductive to peace and stability in the region. Because if they were actually serious about addressing these issues, then of course you would bring all impacted parties to the table with the objective of negotiating a workable win-win consensus.
1: Right. This is exactly my question for Mr. Hassan. Japan and the Philippines have signed, they have agreed, discuss dividing up this maritime sea area according to law, UNCLOS, that they quoted. But they also involve the rights and interests of a third party. You probably don't do that between two parties if it involves, the rights of the third party. Is that the case?
2: Well, I think, as mentioned just now, I think it should include the third party. I think Japan and Manila knew that it will involve China in this case. So it created a perception that there is something that especially Japan and Manila want to achieve in this particular case. Japan, under Prime Minister Sanae Takaichi, I think under her stewardship, I think Japan has been very, very forwarding in terms of their militarization of their SDF. So I think Beijing has the right to inquire, to protest, because something is behind. This is happening between Manila and Tokyo in this case.
1: Now here, Herman, what is behind this latest move? It seems like a common sense, if you want to divide up the area because it's adjacent to Taiwan, of course you will involve the third party. Somehow they say it has nothing to do with the Chinese side.
3: Well, I see this as a continuation of the pivot to Asia 16 years ago when Obama announced the pivot to Asia and planted the seed of a controversy that has lasted for the last 16 years, the nationalization of the Diaoyu Island and the Scarborough standoff and the eventual Marsical West Philippine Sea contention of the Philippines. So this latest design of the Americans is to plant a new seed of controversy and tension in the region. And it's very clear that the rights and the interest of China has been deliberately omitted from this discussion over this delimitation matter. Unfortunately, this is not just a lawfare now with the military alliance between the Philippines and Japan. This is escalating into preparation for kinetic tension and conflict.
1: You speak of Japan-Philippine military ties, Herman. The two countries recently have signed several defense agreements over the past year, including the reciprocal access agreements, acquisition and cross-servicing agreement, and a general security of a military information agreement. During this year's the recent military exercise, Japan, for the first time after the Second World War, fired missiles from the soil of the Philippines. That's some, I would say, solid, but also, concerning development here. How do you characterize this cooperation, this military closeness between the two countries?
3: Well, now all these are arranged by the Americans. Shotgun marriage between Japan and the Philippines militarily. And this, of course, does not augur well for the region. Japan is violating many of the agreements after the Second World War, including its own peace constitution. And the Philippines is following American instructions down to the letter, down to the commas and periods under BBM, under Bongbong Marcos. So this will continue because the Philippines is totally under the thumb of the Americans under this administration, but we're expecting changes to come very soon. So maybe something more hopeful will be emerging in the future.
1: Well, Yan, clearly, the question is, people would ask, somehow putting aside the common sense, putting aside the consultation, I mean, due consultation.

0: competition with the Chinese side, and Japan and the Philippines decided to talk about the demilitation there of the boundary. So is this like, are they creating a new flashpoints in the region?
1: Of course. Well, I think that the Philippines, well, they hope to further bind itself with Japan, and therefore they can ask for more like security commitments, military support, et cetera, from Tokyo. But I really worry that, you know, on one hand, well, in the South China Sea, we have this dispute with between China and the Philippines, and then it will make it more complicated because it will bring into more extra regional countries and make it like it will be transformed into an international, like,collective security issue. And also on the other hand, it also poses a serious challenge to other ASEAN countries. Well, you see that the whole South China Sea region will become, well, the regional security is being pushed towards a more like confrontational structure, because many of these ASEAN countries, well, they emphasize neutrality and they does not want to take sides. Therefore, they are, it's been increasingly difficult for them, for the regional countries, other ASEAN countries, to survive in choosing sides, like between China and between the Philippines and also between other extra-regional countries. So things will be getting worse.
0: So, okay, overall situation is getting worse there. And while we, of course, during the recent Shangri-La dialogue, we see the Philippine defense minister talked about the talked down by China. He said, you know, in terms of COC code of conduct, which is under negotiation, and he blamed basically China for the slow process. And of course, the Chinese side would say this is, you know, outside interference, and also Philippines' own provocative action, behavior there. And obviously, the Philippine side is working very closely with Japan there. You know, interesting, also talking about, you know, the assistance from the Chinese side in terms of fertilizer and fuel, you know, because of what's going on in the Strait of Hormuz.He said this is just like a repackaging by the Chinese side, because its view of China remains unchanged. China is a, basically an idea, is a threat to the Philippines. That triggered a lot of, I would say, you know, unhappy response probably from some of the internet users in China. So what, given all that, what is the Manila pursuing here really?
2: Well, like many of these countries, they're operating in a very fluid environment, which of course has shocked the very foundations of all the things that they once took for granted. And by that I mean that the architecture of security in the Western Pacific or in Asia, which has for many decades been underpinned by American force preponderance, particularly through its military bases across the region, all of that is unraveling.And countries like the Philippines are seeking desperately to keep the Americans in, whilst at the same time the Americans are quite happy to make the Philippines behave as if they are nothing more than the blood bags for the Americans, where they will drain the Philippines when they want to and discard them when they no longer need them. This is the problem now for countries like the Philippines, as the United States no longer has the wherewithal to sustain its military hegemony within the region.Same with Japan. Now, both of them, of course, are seeking comfort in each other's embrace, but ultimately, their behavior needs to, in a sense, reflect the unfolding multipolarity across the globe generally, but also in the region. And they need to step up and behave as responsible regional actors. And by that, I mean actually being willing to engage with all parties across the region with the shared objective.Of ensuring a peace settlement, if you will, or an architecture that is ultimately one premised on good neighbourliness, shared commitments to regional prosperity and peace, and ultimately being an architecture that is drawn up by the countries of the region, agreed by the countries of the region, in the interests of the countries of the region. Right now, they're not behaving like that at all.
0: Well, Mr. Hassan, a framework by the countries of the region, for the countries of the region, you know, it reminds me of this DOC or COC right now, you know, Code of Conduct. Tell us more on that. What is the purpose of a COC and how is the progress? And, you know, what is the ultimate purpose? You know, with the COC, you know, for example, we have reached agreement on COC. What would happen? Will it be able to solve all the disputes in terms of the sovereignty over the sea area?
3: So I think COC, the Code of Conduct, has been going on discussion, I think, more than a decade, 15 years to be exact. Certain nations of ASEAN blamed it on China, and China blamed it on ASEAN. Interestingly, when Ms. Yan Yan said just now regarding ASEAN, there are three other nations that are also involved directly with the maritime claim with China, which is Malaysia, Brunei, and Vietnam. And I think ASEAN is quite anxious right now because the chairman of ASEAN currently is Manila, Philippines. And we know where Manila's Manila, Philippines. And we know where Manila stands in terms of South China Sea. Mm-hmm. So in terms of the code of conduct, I think the framework has been agreeable between ASEAN and China. But the problem lies between whether COC will use the UN clause directly or more so whether

0: And also, in the recent Shangri-La dialogue, you know, I think some pieces, you know, from Australia, they are talking about, oh, here we are talking about the rules-based order still. We are talking about the rules. And one case probably to talk about is the 2016 arbitration. Yan Yan, I think you remember, obviously, you're very familiar with that. This is sort of like a legal episode in the South China Sea disputes over there. The Chinese side, you know, thought there's a lack of enough consultation negotiation. Despite that, the Philippine side went ahead and presented the case to the panel. And of course, the ruling is against the Chinese side. Tell us, of course, a lot of experts, including former ICJ president, have criticized the ruling. Tell us, what's the legal deficiency of this ruling? Why it is not widely accepted, in particular by the Chinese side?
1: Well, it's already been 10 years after this ruling came out. Well, China's policy and regarding this ruling is very consistent. Well, I think the fundamental issue that we need to understand, we need to clarify, is that the dispute of between China and the Philippines in the South China Sea, it is actually twofold. Well, on one hand, it's a territorial sovereignty dispute over some of the islands and reefs in the Nansha Chundao, as well as the dispute of maritime delimitation. Well, therefore, China does not think the arbitral tribunal have jurisdiction over the case, because on the one hand, the matters concerning territorial sovereignty and like historic rights does not fall under the purview of the UNCLOS of the United Nations Convention on the Law of the Sea. Instead, they're regulated by general international law, including customary international law. And also on the other hand, well, regarding the disputes over maritime delimitation, China, back in the year 2006, already excluded the application of compulsory third-party dispute settlement procedures according to Article 298 of the UNCLOS. Therefore, the tribunal has no jurisdiction over the case. Well, just now you mentioned quite a lot about this rules-based order. Well, instead of talking about this rules-based order, what the term created by the United States, but look at the world, look at the Middle East, whether the U.S. and Israel have this legal right and legal basis to strike on Iran. Well, look at Greenland and look at Venezuela, look at the Western Hemisphere. Well, instead of saying rules-based order, I would like to say the international law-based order, well, established under the Second World War. Mm-hmm. And also, I wanted to say that the Code of Conduct, the COC, is an effort by all of our coastal states in the South China Sea region trying to establish a rules by our own, and to be governed this regional order in the South China Sea region. Therefore, we paid decades of efforts to do that, and we are still trying to make it conclude.
0: Warwick, of course, if you look at this, the efforts by Japan, the Philippines to divide up the sea areas east of Taiwan, the water. And it coincides with the first island chain, so-called, the strategic consideration, I would say, to contain China, basically. Of course, they have their second island chain, even the third island chain, for example. This is all coined in Washington. You earlier mentioned about this potential role or this behind-the-scenes role by Washington, you know, in terms of the moves taken by Manila and Japan and Tokyo. Tell us more on that. Is this really part of this first island chain trying to contain China? So somehow China will not be able to basically sail through the first island chain and will be contained as they plan, probably?
2: Well, look, my own view is that the first island chain was no longer defensible from an American perspective sometime around 2015, 2016. And that's largely because of advances in the development of hypersonic missile delivery technologies, which enable the mainland to literally reach over and beyond the islands within the space of less than half an hour, together with ongoing advances and developments in China's naval capabilities, both in terms of its surface fleet as well as its submarine fleet. Of course, in more recent times, we've had substantial developments in drone technologies as well, and China is the global leader, both in qualitative terms, but ultimately in manufacturing capability as well. The reality is that the first island chain, insofar as it mattered in the years after the Second World War, is no longer a viable line of defense because it is based on the presence of

0: network of defendable forward bases occupied by American military fighter jets and resources that would be available to provide supply chain support to ocean-based naval vessels of the American fleet and allied fleets. Those bases are not defendable anymore. And we know this because we've watched in real time over the course of the last 90 days or so, Iran decimate 16 American bases in the Middle East, with the Americans no longer having the capabilities to defend them. And the same situation will apply in the bases in the West Pacific. So the first island chain is no longer a defendable proposition. Insofar as an EEZ or an EEZ proposition's concerned, well, as we discussed earlier, China, mainland China, has a view and has an interest, number one. Number two, I think the real risk from the point of view of the Philippines and the Japanese is that, in fact, this is nothing more than an invitation for the mainland to intensify its naval patrols across this part of the ocean body and, in fact, establish a new normal. We're going to see more of this right through the Diaoyu Islands as well, which, of course, are subject to some disputations. And ultimately, all of these provocations will result in intensified mainland naval presence in these areas, which ironically is actually not what either of these countries would actually want to achieve. So it's a case of shooting themselves in the foot.
1: It's like the backfiring, right? I mean, that's exactly happening actually. China's coast guards, you know, conducted obviously in response to the moves taken by Japan, the Philippines, the coast guard conducted patrols in the waters east of Taiwan Island. The Chinese side says, you know, these waters are, quote, closely tied to the maritime rights and interests of Taiwan and its surrounding waters. Obviously, I mean, the signal from Beijing is very clear, right? China would not, you know, sit there and do nothing.
0: Yeah, absolutely. And the significant point about this is that it's actually part of the patrol network. It's not the Navy per se. It's actually going to become a normalized field of surveillance for the patrols. And that is actually, ironically, as I mentioned, something that neither the Japanese nor the Philippines would have actually desired out of all of this. If their objective was to secure bodies of ocean and the resources inside the ocean for themselves exclusively, then their actions will actually generate the reverse outcomes.
1: Well, Herman, I want to just probably mention this part of the facts. You know, when it comes to the relationship between Beijing and Manila, you know, if you look at the history, there are opportunities for the two countries to work. Even today, China is the largest trading partner of the Philippines. Economically, both countries benefit from their cooperation. And in recent times, because of the impact of the energy shortage, for example, because of the Strait of Hormuz situation, I think in part in response to requests from Manila, Beijing shipped 260,000 barrels of diesel to the Philippines and reassured the country that fertilizer exports would not be restricted. Yet, recently, the Philippine Defense Secretary, Gilberto Teodoro, dismissed China's assistance as, quote, packaging and deception, end quote, arguing that such support would not change Manila's view of Beijing. What is the view of Beijing from Manila?
2: Well, I think it's very clear that there are many sectors in the Philippine policy milieu or space that do not agree with Gilbert Teodoro, our defense secretary. Teodoro is called Gibo in the Philippines. So Gibo Teodoro is the gremlin the Americans have installed as defense secretary to continue to create havoc in Philippine-China relationships. But I think the population and many sectors in the government are aware that we, the Philippines, would hardly be able to survive many of the crises without assistance from the People's Republic of China. So Gilbert Teodoro is not a factor at all, but he is being used by the Americans. That is why he has maintained a prominent profile in Philippine politics and in foreign policy.
1: Well, Herman, what's the public response to the, you know, the Philippines opening the door for more U.S. military bases, you know, more military cooperation with Japan, and I would say some of the behavior is being provocative to Beijing. So what do people see such a foreign policy?
2: I think the population generally just feels that they cannot do anything about it, but they do not support it. 96% of the population are concerned about inflation, corruption, and all these real issues, the everyday issues, you know, but not this farcical West Philippine Sea or this military pact with Japan. In fact, there is a movement now of building in the Philippines called MAGA, Make America Go Away. You know, and so I think it's not very well known that this is the growing sentiment in the Philippines against the United States of America.
1: With that, we are coming to the end of today's show. Many thanks to our guests. I'm Xu Qingduo. Thanks for being with us. See you next time.

0: and radio. Up next is A Light on Literature and Takeaway Chinese. A Light on Literature and Takeaway Chinese.
1: 这里是中央广播电视总台南海之声
2: The Voice of South China Sea from China Media Group，
1: 让不同的人听见彼此。
3: Now the news. I'm Tianlu. China has announced that General Secretary Xi Jinping of the Communist Party of China Central Committee will pay a state visit to the Democratic People's Republic of Korea on Monday and Tuesday. According to the International Department of the CPC Central Committee, Xi, who is also Chinese president, will visit the country at the invitation of Kim Jong-un, General Secretary of the Workers' Party of Korea and President of the State Affairs of the DPRK.A report shows that China has fully implemented the National Human Rights Action Plan covering

0: Allegations of forced labor. The China Council for the Promotion of International Trade says the U.S. investigation and proposed tariff measure lack a basis in international law and run counter to the rules of the multilateral trading system. The Trade Promotion Body says there is no sufficient evidence supporting the U.S. conclusion that the targeted economy's policies undermine efforts to eliminate forced labor. It urged the U.S. to properly address trade and economic disputes throughdialogue and consultation, and stop overstretching and abusing trade restrictions. Uruguay has announced a visa waiver for Chinese citizens holding ordinary passports. China introduced a visa-free policy for the South American country last year.Russian President Vladimir Putin says China is developing robustly and playing an increasingly important role in the global economy, world politics, and international affairs.At a meeting with heads of major international news agencies attending the St. Petersburg International Economic Forum, Putin said the sound relations between the Russian and Chinese heads of state serve as a solid foundation for continuously opening up new prospects for bilateral ties. The forum focuses on fostering new models of global development amid ongoing transformations in the world economy.China has launched a ministry-provincial collaborative pilot program for 6G innovation and development. Key priorities include advancing frontier 6G technologies, deepening integration of communications with artificial intelligence, satellite internet, and wireless sensing. Pilot regions will target sectors such as immersive communications, industrial manufacturing, and embodied intelligence.The move comes as China seeks to build on its advantages in next-generation communications. The country currently has the world's largest 5G network infrastructure. Lebanese Prime Minister Nawaf Salam says the army will begin a gradual deployment in selected areas of southern Lebanon, describing the move as a practical step toward achieving a full Israeli withdrawal from Lebanese territory. He defended the government's negotiation approach as the fastest and least costly option, despite acknowledging the challenges.Salam also stressed the need to implement the principle of exclusive state control over arms throughout Lebanese territory. Lebanon and Israel agreed to a U.S.-mediated ceasefire plan, which Hezbollah rejected. Hungary says it has given its approval for Ukraine to open its first European Union negotiating cluster. Prime Minister Peter Magyar said Budapest reached an agreement with Kyiv regarding the language, cultural, educational and political rights of the Hungarian minority in Ukraine. Magyar made the announcement at a press conference with his Irish counterpart Micheál Martin. Ireland is taking over the rotating EU Council presidency on July the 1st.Four people in Bangladesh have died from suspected heat stroke over the past 4 days. The hot weather is impacting six of the country's eight divisions, including the capital, Dhaka. And that's the news. I'm Kelu.
1: From epic tales of mystery and magic...to accounts of battle and empire. From the verses of ancient poets,
2: 关关雎鸠，在河之洲。
1: To the masterpieces of our times. A Light on Literature brings to life China's literary heritage and a look at the world in a new light.
3: Hi, I'm Huang Rui.Hi, I'm Huang Rui. On today's A Light on Literature, we continue by presenting articles collected in the book The Spirit of the Chinese People, written by Gu Hongmin, a Malaysian Chinese scholar of the late Qing Dynasty. First published in 1915, Gu wrote in the preface that the object of the book was an attempt to interpret the spirit of the real Chinese people.And show the value of the Chinese civilization. Gu's opinions were personal and confined to a certain period in history. Yet, it offers an interesting viewpoint and reference for its readers to consider and to understand the impact of Confucianism on the Chinese and their culture. Today, Manlin narrates part 1.

0: of the article, titled The Chinese Women, in which Gu begins with the Chinese feminine ideal and then rationalizes the concubinage in old China. Enjoy.
1: The Chinese Woman. Matthew Arnold, speaking of the argument taken from the Bible, which was used in the House of Commons to support the bill for enabling a man to marry his deceased wife's sister, said, "Who will believe when he really considers the matter, that when the feminine nature, the feminine ideal, and our relations with them are brought into question, the delicate and apprehensive genius of the Indo-European race, the race which invented the muses and chivalry and the Madonna, is to find its last word on this question in the institution of a Semitic people whose wisest king had 700 wives and 300 concubines." The two words I want for my purpose here from the above long quotation are the words feminine ideal. Now, what is the Chinese feminine ideal? What is the Chinese people's ideal of the feminine nature and their relations to that ideal? But before going further, let me, with all deference to Matthew Arnold and respect for his Indo-European race, say here that the feminine ideal of the Semitic race of the old Hebrew people is not such a horrid one as Matthew Arnold would have us infer from the fact that their wisest king had a multitude of wives and concubines. For here is the feminine ideal of the old Hebrew people as we find it in their literature. Who can find a virtuous woman? For her price is far above rubies. The heart of her husband doth safely trust in her. She rises also while it is yet night and giveth meat to her household and a portion to her maidens. She layeth her hands to the spindle, and her fingers hold the distaff. She is not afraid of snow for her household, for all her household are clothed in scarlet. She openeth her mouth with wisdom, and in her tongue is the law of kindness. She looketh well to the ways of her household, and eateth not the bread of idleness. Her children rise up and call her blessed, her husband also, and he praiseth her. This, I think, is not such a horrid, not such a bad ideal after all, this feminine ideal of the Semitic race. It is, of course, not so ethereal as the Madonna and the Muses, the feminine ideal of the Indo-European race. However, one must, I think, admit, the Madonna and the Muses are very well to hang up as pictures in one's room. But if you put a broom into the hands of the Muses or send your Madonna into the kitchen, you will be sure to have your rooms in a mess. And you will probably get in the morning no breakfast at all. Confucius says, the ideal is not away from the actuality of human life. When men take something away from the actuality of human life as the ideal, that is not the true ideal. But if the Hebrew feminine ideal cannot be compared with the Madonna and the Muses, it can very well, I think, compare with the modern European feminine ideal, the feminine ideal of the Indo-European race in Europe and America today. I will not speak of the suffrages in England, but compare the old Hebrew feminine ideal with the modern feminine ideal, such as one finds it in modern novels, with the heroine, for instance, of Dumas' Dame aux Camélias. Now, if you will compare the old feminine ideal of the Semitic race, the woman who is not afraid of the snow for her household, for she has clothed them all in scarlet, with the feminine ideal of the Indo-European race in Europe today, the camellia lady, who has no household and therefore clothed not her household, but herself in scarlet and goes with a camellia flower on her breast to be photographed, then you will understand what is true and what is false. Tinsel civilization. Nay, even if you compare the old Hebrew feminine ideal, the woman who lays her hands to the spindle and whose fingers hold the distaff, who looks well to the ways of her household and eateth not the bread of idleness, with the up-to-date modern Chinese woman who lays her hands on the piano and whose fingers hold a big bouquet, who dressed in tight-fitting yellow dress with a band of tinsel gold

But now to come to our question, what is the Chinese feminine ideal? The Chinese feminine ideal, I answer, is essentially the same as the old Hebrew feminine ideal, with one important difference, of which I will speak later on. The Chinese feminine ideal is the same as the old Hebrew ideal in that it is not an ideal merely for hanging up as a picture in one's room, nor an ideal for a man to spend his whole life in caressing and worshipping. The Chinese feminine ideal is an ideal with a broom in her hands to sweep and clean the rooms with. In fact, the Chinese written character for a wife is composed of two radicals, one meaning a woman and the other meaning a broom. In classical Chinese, in what I have called the official uniform Chinese, a wife is called the keeper of the provision room, a mistress of the kitchen. Indeed, the true feminine ideal, the feminine ideal of all people with a true, not tinsel civilization, such as the old Hebrews, the ancient Greeks, and the Romans, is essentially the same as the Chinese feminine ideal. The true feminine ideal is always the hausfrau, the housewife. But now to go more into details, the Chinese feminine ideal, as it is handed down from the earliest times, is summed up in three obediences and four virtues. Now, what are the four virtues? They are, first, womanly character. Second, womanly conversation. Third, womanly appearance. And lastly, womanly work. Womanly character means not extraordinary talents or intelligence, but modesty, cheerfulness, chastity, constancy, orderliness, blameless conduct, and perfect manners. Womanly conversation means not eloquence or brilliant talk, but a refined choice of words, never to use coarse or violent language, to know when to speak and when to stop speaking. Womanly appearance means not beauty or prettiness of face, but personal cleanliness and faultlessness in dress and attire. Lastly, womanly work means not any special skill or ability, but assiduous attention to the spinning room, never to waste time in laughing and giggling, and work in the kitchen to prepare clean and wholesome food, especially when there are guests in the house. These are the four essentials in the conduct of a woman as laid down in the Lessons for Women, written by Cao Ta Ku, or Lady Cao, sister of the great historian Pan Ku of the Han Dynasty. Then again, what do the three obediences in the Chinese feminine ideal mean? They mean really three self-sacrifices or live force. That is to say, when a woman is unmarried, she is to live for her father. When married, she is to live for her husband. And she is to live for her father. When married, she is to live for her husband. And as a widow, she is to live for her children. In fact, the chief end of a woman in China is not to live for herself or for society, not to be a reformer or to be president of the Women's Natural Feet Society, not to live even as a saint or to do good to the world. The chief end of a woman in China is to live as a good daughter, a good wife, and a good mother. A foreign lady friend of mine once wrote and asked me whether it is true that we Chinese believe, like the Mohammedans, that a woman has no soul. I wrote back and told her that we Chinese do not hold that a woman has no soul, but that we hold that a woman, a true Chinese woman, has no self. Now, speaking of this no self in the Chinese woman leads me to say a few words.

0: on a very difficult subject. A subject which is not only difficult, but I am afraid almost impossible for people with a modern European education to understand, viz. Concubinage in China. This subject of concubinage, I'm afraid, is not only a difficult, but also a dangerous subject to discuss in public. I will try my best here to explain why concubinage in China is not such an immoral custom as people generally imagine.
1: Hello, I'm Huang Rei. Welcome to A Light on Literature, a presentation of timeless works from Chinese literature. Today's narration by Man Lin is The Spirit of the Chinese People, a book written by Malaysian Chinese scholar Gu Hongming. This essay collection is considered to be the first work in modern China to introduce Chinese people to Westerners.
0: The first thing I want to say on this subject of concubinage is that it is the selflessness in the Chinese woman which makes concubinage in China not only possible, but also no immoral. But before I go further, let me tell you here that concubinage in China does not mean having many wives. By law in China, a man is allowed to have only one wife, but he may have as many handmaids or concubines as he like. In Japanese, a handmaid or concubine is called tekaki, a hand rack, or mekaki, an eye rack, i.e., to say, a rack, where to rest your hands or eyes on when you are tired. Now, the feminine ideal in China, I said, is not an ideal for a man to spend his whole life in caressing and worshipping. The Chinese feminine ideal is for a wife to live absolutely selflessly for her husband. Therefore, when a husband who is sick or invalided from overwork with his brain and mind requires a handmaid, a hand rack or eye rack to enable him to get well and to fit him for his life work, the wife in China, with her selflessness, gives it to him just as a good wife in Europe and America gives an armchair or goat's milk to her husband when he's sick or requires it. In fact, it is the selflessness of the wife in China, her sense of duty, the duty of self-sacrifice, which allows a man in China to have handmaids or concubines. But people will say to me, why ask selflessness and sacrifice only from women? What about the men? To this, I answer, does not the man, the husband, who toils and moils to support his family, and especially if he is a gentleman, who has to do his duty not only to his family, but to his king and country, and in doing that, has sometime even to give his life, does he not also make sacrifice? The Emperor Kangxi, in a valedictory decree which he issued on his deathbed, said that he did not know until then what a life of sacrifice, the life of an emperor in China, is. Now, what I want to say here is that the life of every true man, from the emperor down to the rickshaw coolie, and every true woman, is a life of sacrifice. The sacrifice of a woman in China is to live selflessly for the man whom she calls husband. And the sacrifice of the men in China is to provide for, to protect at all costs, the woman or woman whom he has taken into his house, and also the children they may bear him. But people will again say to me, what about love? Can a man who really loves his wife have the heart to have other women besides her in his house? To this I answer, yes, why not? For the real test that a husband really loves his wife is not that he should spend his whole life in lying down at her feet and caressing her. The real test

whether a man truly loves his wife is whether he is anxious and tries in everything reasonable, not only to protect her, but also not to hurt her, not to hurt her feelings. Now, to bring a strange woman into the house must hurt the wife, hurt her feelings. But here I say, it is what I have called the religion of selflessness, which protects the wife from being hurt. It is this absolute selflessness in the woman in China, which makes it possible for her not to feel hurt when she sees her husband bring another woman into the house. In other words, it is the selflessness in the wife in China which permits the husband to take a concubine without hurting the wife. For here, let me point out, a gentleman, a real gentleman in China, never takes a concubine without the consent of his wife, and a real gentlewoman or lady in China, whenever there is a proper reason that her husband should take a concubine, will never refuse to give her consent. I know of many cases where, having no children, the husband after middle age wanted to take a concubine, but because the wife refused to give her consent, desisted. I know even of a case where the husband, because he did not want to exact this mark of selflessness from his wife, who was sick and in bad health, refused when urged by the wife to take a concubine. But the wife, without his knowledge and consent, not only bought a concubine, but actually

wives because they take concubines. One should rather say, it is because the husband in China so truly loves, because the husband in China so truly loves his wife that he has the privilege and liberty of taking concubines without fear of his abusing that privilege and liberty. This liberty, this privilege is sometimes and even when the sense of honor in the men in the nation is low as now in this anarchic China, often abused. But still, I say, the protection for the wife in China where the husband is allowed to take a concubine is the love of her husband for her. Now, in order to convince those who might still be skeptical that husbands in China truly love, can deeply love their wives, I could produce abundant proofs from Chinese history and literature. For this purpose, I should particularly like to quote and translate here an elegy written on the death of his wife by Yuan Chen, a poet of the Tang Dynasty. But unfortunately, the piece is too long for quotation here in this already too long article. Those acquainted with Chinese, however, who wish to know how deep the affection, true love, and not sexual passion, which in modern times is often mistaken for love, how deep the love of a husband in China for his wife is, should read this elegy, which can be found in any ordinary collection of the Tang poets. The title of the elegy is Lines to Ease the Aching Heart. But as I cannot use this elegy for my purpose, I will instead give here a short poem of four lines written by a modern poet who was once a secretary of the late Viceroy Chan Chi Tam. The poet went together

He, too, had to leave Wuchang. He wrote the poem on leaving Wuchang. The meaning in English is something like this. This grief is common to everyone. 100 years, how many can attain? But 'tis heartbreaking. Oh, waters of the Yangtze, together we came, but together we return not. The feeling here is as deep, if not deeper, but the words are fewer and the language is simpler, even than Tennyson's. Break, break, break. On the cold grey stones, oh, see. But oh, for the touch of a vanished hand and the sound of a voice that is still. But now, what about the love of a wife in China for her husband? I do not think any evidence is needed to prove this. It is true that in China, the bride and bridegroom

0: to tell you something about marriage in China.
1: And that was the first part of The Chinese Women, an article collected in the book The Spirit of the Chinese People, written by Gu Hongmin and narrated by Man Lin. Join us again next time on A Light on Literature for the second part of The Chinese Women, in which Gu Hongmin introduces traditional Chinese wedding ceremonies and important qualities in the Chinese feminine ideal. I'm Huang Rui.

0: 好，欢迎关注这一时段的南海海洋预报，我是张哲炯。首先为您播送国家海洋预报台今天发布的24小时海浪预报。今天上午8时到明天上午8时，渤海、黄海、东海北部有0.8到1.6米的轻浪到中浪，东海南部、钓鱼岛附近海域有1.5到2.5米的中浪到大浪区，台湾海峡有1.5到2.3米的中浪，台湾以东洋面、巴士海峡有2米到3.5米的中浪到大浪区，南海东北部、中东部、南部有1.5到2.8米的中浪到大浪区，南海西南部、中西部有1.3到2.3米的中浪区，北部湾有1米到1.5米的轻浪到中浪，日本海有2米到3米的中浪到大浪区，菲律宾以东至关岛附近洋面有0.8到1.8米的轻浪到中浪。好，下面再来关注一下旅游航线的情况。大连到烟台浪高0.8米，阴有小雨，一级海面状况极佳，非常适宜乘船旅行。上海到普陀山浪高0.8米，阴有小雨，一级海面状况极佳，非常适宜乘船旅行。海口的北海浪高1.2米，阴有小雨，一级海面状况极佳，非常适宜乘船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
1: Take away Chinese, where you can take some Chinese away and experience progress day by day. Take away Chinese, we will promise you a difference.
2: Welcome to Takeaway Chinese. I'm Yohong Lin with Steve Hatherly for today's show. Hello, Steve.
3: Hi, thanks for having me again.
2: Always a pleasure having you here. And I think you're getting more and more familiar with Chinese language, Chinese culture, Chinese society. You've been here for more than a year and even much, much longer in East Asia. So I'm going to ask you, have you ever experienced any traditional Chinese medicine related herbs or techniques or doctors, anything in that regard?
3: Yeah, about 20 years ago, actually maybe more than 20 years ago now, I tried acupuncture for the first time.
2: Ooh.
3: And it was a knee related issue. And I had never experienced that before because, you know, being from Nova Scotia in Canada, TCM is not really a thing that mm-hmm. we grow up with, that we grow up around. So that was my first experience with it. And it was kind of a, you know, I was nervous about it because it's needles in your body. And, everybody in Canada knows about acupuncture and it's conducted, you know, there as well. But I had never had experience with it. So, yeah, I remember going to the doctor and

0: the place? Where's the point a little bit deeper in your body that needs to be stimulated a little bit so that your entire system can wake up and deal with whatever symptoms you have?、
1: Mm.
0: So there's that. So there's this really thin ones, and there's also the very thick ones. There's also the ones that...needed to be heated up a little bit,、
1: mm.
0: sometimes with fire, and sometimes they would heat up the needle on like fire and then
1: like over a candle
0: over flame, a candle flame、mm. and then puts it in your body. So、mm. it leaves a little, you know, a larger or deeper mark, but it helps in certain extent or certain scenarios. So it is something quite...sophisticated, little bit、harder to grasp, especially from an outsider's point of view, a patient's point of view. But it's also something that can be very, very effective in certain occasions.
1: Did you find it to be effective?
0: Well, I myself found it to be very effective in releasing pressure in certain parts of my muscles.、
1: Hmm.
0: And one of my really good friends even had the experience of losing facial...or losing muscle control on one side of their face.
1: Oh, dear.
0: Yes, and according to Western medicine, or according to the doctor that they went to the moment they had the experience, the doctor, the Western medicine doctor said, there's no way to do that because it has something to do with their nerve, and if we do any kind of surgery to it, we might do more harm than good、mm-hmm. to the symptoms, and、you just have to wait for it to get back.Something like that. So they went to find a traditional Chinese doctor and resort to acupuncture, and apparently it is what these kinds of patients do, because for Western medicine, there's no very effective ways to deal with that. But for traditional Chinese medicine, it's a very common disease they need to treat, and they resort to acupuncture, and it helped.
1: Oh, wow.
0: It really helped.
1: Did you know there's doggy acupuncture?
0: No.
1: Yeah, my dog had it. I had a, Heidi was a mini dachshund, and dachshunds are kind of famous for having back problems because they have a really long spine, right? So one day I noticed that her spine was kind of curved. So I took her to the vet, and this was in Korea, and the vet said, I would recommend acupuncture. And I said, like acupuncture? And he said, yeah. And I said, is it?Really? He said, trust me, this is going to be effective. It was the cutest thing I've ever seen. They put the dog up on this little acupuncture bed, and her paws are like hanging out the bottom, and they had a little chin support. She looked like she was at the spa. And it's just like they do to people. There were maybe 15, 20 needles that they put in her back. And let me tell you, she was having trouble walking before it. And as soon as it was finished...She was 100% back to normal.
0: Wow.
1: Unbelievable.
0: That is so cool.
1: Unbelievable. I was totally shocked, and I was telling everybody about it immediately after.
0: And that's the thing. When it comes to something that we do not understand, usually we are even more, or we are even easier to be impressed by it.
1: Mm.
0: And I think for those who are interested in Chinese culture, who are interested in Chinese society, in Chinese people's way of living, traditional Chinese medicine is a huge part of Chinese culture.
1: Mm.
0: It has something to do with Chinese philosophy. And I'm not saying each and every one of the prescriptions are perfectly scientific and will benefit people today, but I'm saying within the area of modern day traditional Chinese medicine,there's a lot to learn about and to benefit from. So if you're interested in this part, it is a good chance today, because today, Takeaway Chinese is taking you to the world of traditional Chinese medicine.
1: Cool.
0: So traditional Chinese medicine, 中医
1: 中医
0: So 中 is 中国 Chinese.
1: Okay.
0: And if you want to directly translate traditional Chinese medicine, TCM, it's 传统中国医学 So 传统 is traditional. 中国 is China, Chinese. 医学 is medical, medicine related.、
1: Mm.
0: But here in China, and actually when, as long as you're speaking Chinese, you can just say 中医
1: 中医
0: So literally Chinese medicine.
1: Okay.
0: And I'm glad to say that these days there are many occasions, different days, different conference, different summit, observe, celebrate, and also discuss.

0: us and communicate about traditional Chinese medicine. For example, October 22nd is the World Traditional Medicine Day. So it's not only about traditional Chinese medicine, it's about traditional medicine in different societies, in different countries. Mm-hmm. I'm pretty sure different places would have different traditional medicine sciences because they are home to different herbs. They have different philosophy guiding them to live a better life.
1: Yes.
0: So that is also the fundamental principle of traditional Chinese medicine, Zhongyi. That is, we know that for Western medicine, you see a symptom or you see a unhappy organ or area in your body.
1: An unhappy organ. That's a good way to put it. I like it.
0: And you want to make it happy. Mm. You treat the symptom. But in TCM, you always treat your body as a system. So we even have saying 头痛医头脚痛医脚. So 头 is your head.
1: Mm.
0: 痛 is hurt.
1: Okay.
0: 医 we know it is medicine related, and 医 is also 医生 doctor. So 医 can also be understood as a verb, that is to treat. A doctor treat something. So 头痛医头 means when your head hurts, you do something to your head. 脚 is your foot. 脚痛医脚 when your foot hurts, you treat your foot. It sounds perfectly okay and rational. You treat the symptoms. But this saying is trying to convey the message that this person is not looking at the bigger picture.
1: Right.
0: Is not fixing the problem based on the entire system.
1: You're looking at the trees instead of the forest.
0: Yes.
1: Yeah, so TCM is looking at the human body more from a holistic approach.
0: Yes.
1: Right? Looking at it as a whole.
0: Totally. And that is why I say it's important to understand traditional medicine, even if you're just learning Chinese, because otherwise you would not understand what's wrong with 头痛医头脚痛医脚.
1: Right.
0: Yeah, it's a logic or a mentality way of thinking kind of thing.
1: Yeah, I mean, that approach and that concept

0: many different points on your foot connected to so many different parts of your body.
1: Yes. And we mentioned acupuncture, but in Chinese, we call it 针灸.
0: 针灸.
1: Precisely. But 针灸 is larger than just acupuncture because 针 is a needle. It is the needle in the acupuncture process. So 针 is already acupuncture. And I talked a little bit about different types of acupuncture already. For example, the one that you light up the needle before insert it in someone's body, that one you call it 火针, needle.
0: Oh, that's got a different name.
1: It has a kind of like a sub name under the major name.
0: Yep, yep.
1: And 灸 in itself is another method. It is a method that you wrap up this, I think it's wormwood or wormwood with other types of herb in it. You dry it up and you put them into pieces and then you wrap it up really tight into a stick.
0: Oh, right. And then you light it, right?
1: Yes.
0: Yeah, yeah. And then kind of the smoke goes around the area.
1: In the air,
0: yeah,
1: yes.
0: Yeah.
1: I think it is also really, it resembles the feeling of you light up a sage and you clean the room.
0: Mm-hmm.
1: But for traditional Chinese medicine, it's also used to warm up certain areas in your body. For example, we put 针灸 together because these two processes are really often combined together in the sense that when someone is lying on the bed with needles all over their bodies, the doctor would sometimes also use this warm wood stick to warming up around the needle area, around the area on his body, his or her body that needs to be treated. So there's that. So that's 针灸. It's a very important part of traditional Chinese medicine. And also there's 中药.
0: 中药.
1: Chinese medicine, like herbs. Chinese herbs. It's also quite important. So besides the acupuncture and moxibustion, as well as other treatment, having medicine, like having different types of

0: heal you because you are a member of the planet as well.
1: Look at you, knowing a lot about traditional Chinese medicine. Yes.
0: Yeah, and yin and yang.
1: Yes.
0: The opposing forces.
1: Yes, yes, yes. They're more of a conceptual kind of meaning in this whole system. It's not like saying we are trying to count down the percentage of metal element in our body. It's not in that sense of the jin or metal element. It's more of a energy. So there are so many different types of energy in our body that conflicting each other at the same time, fostering each other. So in the entire system, what traditional Chinese doctors want to do is to find the perfect balance. No matter if we're talking about yin and yang or the five elements, it's always about harmonious existence.
0: Restoring the harmony in your body.
1: Yes. So, for example, yin yang tiao he is a, I think, TCM related term. So yin yang is the yin energy and the yang energy. Usually the yin energy would calm you down and the yang energy would give you more vitality to be quite active, but either one should not be dominating your entire system.
0: Right.
1: And there's also the, well, tiao he is harmony, but tiao carries the meaning of adjust. So you very actively adjust to both energies instead of allowing them to, well, of course you allow them to go to a balance point, but more importantly, with the help of TCM doctors, you get to restore balance. You help them restore balance.
0: So when you bring yin would be things related to, I don't know if it's right to say the weaker side of illnesses, like
1: or
0: having
1: catching a cold.

0: influences the young energy.
1: Possibly. Mm. And there is a very common term in Chinese, 上火. 上 is up.
0: Up.
1: And 火 is fire. So 上火, your
0: up fire?
1: Your heat energy
0: hotter.
1: Yes, in your body and it's dominating. It might lead to you, for example, you're sleeping in a room, yet you feel very, very hot in a unhealthy and uncomfortable way. Mm. And sometimes you're not even sweating enough because actually when you sweat, you can release some of the heat. It's very dry, it's hot, it's uncomfortable. And when you get up, you feel a little sore throat and you're having a little bit of headache and your gums are swollen a little bit. And all these symptoms in a Chinese person's perspective, we would say, 最近上火了. I'm feeling my young energy a bit too much. It's getting up there.
0: So that was going to be a question because, you know, we've been talking about the fact that the yin and yang concepts are heavily related to TCM.
1: Mm.
0: But I was going to ask you, you know, for Chinese people in Chinese culture, is this just something that's kind of like out there as knowledge and everybody knows about it?
1: Yeah.
0: Or no, not just that though, but also, or is it something that people actually deeply believe this kind of concept of a balance of energy in your body? Is this a commonplace belief for kind of people in the country?
1: I would say a little bit both, depending on who you're talking to.
0: Okay.
1: Because, for example, my mom is a cardiovascular doctor, and she is really good at Western medicine. But at the same time, she also believes in the power of TCM, and it's also related to one of the fundamental principles of TCM. That is, TCM believes the good doctors would be able to treat the symptoms on spot, but the best doctors, if you go to them regularly, they would make sure that you never feel sick. So treat the no disease just yet, the yet to be disease.
0: Preventative measures.
1: Yes. Mm. So we call it 治胃病. So 治 is to treat. So 治病, treat a disease, treat a symptom. And 病 we know is a disease. And 胃 is not yet. For example, 未来.
0: 未来.
1: 未来 means future.
0: Uh-huh.
1: 来 is come. So not yet to come would be the future. The future is yet to come.
0: Mm.
1: And 胃病 is not yet ill. Not yet fall into any disease.
0: Okay.
1: So treat the not yet happening disease.
0: Does TCM apply to, obviously it applies to physical ailments. Does it apply to emotional ailments?
1: In fact, yes. And since traditional Chinese medicine believes in the fact that your whole body, your whole life is a holistic system that needs to be treated, they even believe that certain symptoms that one patient is suffering from might have something to do with their mental situation as well. Mm. So instead of giving them certain medicine or acupuncture, they would talk to the patients and release the pressure, for example, and after a while, the patients will feel better directly.
0: Oh, just like therapy.
1: A therapy.
0: So therapy is a part of TCM.
1: I'm not really sure about today's TCM hospitals, but previously in ancient days, definitely there have been stories and articles recording such examples.
0: And that makes sense because if TCM is about the balance of harmony in your body, then naturally that would include emotional difficulties too.
1: Yes. Mm. And we talk about, because this is after all a Chinese language related show, so I checked out certain names of the Chinese herbs because they have really beautiful names. I mean, for Western medicine, my only problem or my long-lasting problem with them is that they have really complicated names. The names are always related to chemical component of it, and you can never remember it.
0: I mean, very

0: 药食同源。
1: 药食同源。
0: 药 is medicine, we talked about it.、
1: 嗯、
0: and 食 is 食物 food.
1: 食同源。
0: 药 is medicine, we talked about it.、
1: 嗯、
0: and 食 is 食物 food. 同 means the same, and 源 is origin.、
1: Okay.
0: So 药食同源 means that in our daily life, some medicines are medicine, herbs, but some other herbs and sometimes some food carry certain function that is beneficial to your body.、
1: 嗯、
0: and if we can treat...For example, some of your meals, like you think about your meal, also from the perspective from a TCM doctor, you would be able to find not only the delicious food, but also the superfood that is good for your current body status.
1: Aha.
0: So, in a way, then,
1: everything is related to TCM.
0: Yes.And that is the concept. We know that it's very popular for people to find the superfood that is good for your body. But TCM believes, to start with, based on the function the food can have, not all the foods can be regarded as a kind of medicine. Of course, the selected ones can. And among the selected ones, you do not always need the same kind of superfood. Food can be superfood for you at a certain stage, depending on your status.
1: Pretty cool.
0: And one person I have to remember before letting you go is the late Tu Youyou. Tu Youyou is the first Chinese Nobel laureate in physiology or medicine and the first female Chinese citizen to receive a Nobel Prize in any category. And the reason she's able to get that is because she found out this element or this combination of this chemical component in traditional Chinese medicine classic treating tuberculosis.
1: Wow.
0: It's quite an achievement, and it shows that there's still a lot of mystery, still a lot of treasure, a lot of very, very valuable concept, or just basically a medicine hidden in the traditional Chinese medicine world.
1: The human body is a mystery, and doctors, regardless of which medical system they come from, continue.

坚实的基础。茫茫戈壁，东风起，中国在洲际导弹技术领域持续发展。如今东风快递震慑寰宇，使命必达。

0: to a proposed U.S. tariff targeting dozens of economies, including China, over allegations of forced labor. The China Council for the Promotion of International Trade says the U.S. investigation and response lack a basis in international law and run counter to the rules of the multilateral trading system. The trade promotion body says there's no sufficient evidence supporting the U.S. conclusion that the targeted economies' policies undermine efforts to eliminate forced labor. U.S. President Donald Trump says Washington does not need a deal with Tehran to get enriched uranium from the country. He says a meeting with Iranian Supreme Leader Mojtaba Khamenei is possible if a deal is reached. However, the Iranian top leader is urging his people to stand firm against what he describes as the enemy's hybrid warfare. The stalemate continues with Iran rejecting U.S. President Donald Trump's claim that it's moving toward approving a deal. Owen Fairclough reports from Washington, D.C.
1: The proposed deal to permanently end the conflict between the U.S. and Israel and Iran is filled with ambiguities. Those were the words of the advisor to Iran's supreme leader talking to Iranian state TV and complaining that Iran is being asked for specific commitments while they think that Iran is being asked for specific commitments while they allege that the U.S. is being very vague about its own commitments to end this conflict. Iran is unhappy about the U.S. demands ranging from enriched uranium to the withdrawal of U.S. forces from the region, much less at a broader end to the conflict between Hezbollah and Israel in Lebanon. There's also increasing pressure on Trump on the domestic front, with his own Republicans, four of them, defecting and siding with Democrats in the lower U.S. House of Representatives on Wednesday to pass what's called a War Powers Resolution Act. It's highly symbolic, but it would effectively restrain Trump from taking any further action against Iran without congressional approval.
0: The Kremlin says Ukrainian President Volodymyr Zelensky is welcome to visit Moscow at any time for peace talks with his Russian counterpart, Vladimir Putin. The statement follows an open letter from Zelensky proposing a face-to-face meeting and a full ceasefire during negotiations. Zelensky suggested holding the talks in a neutral site like Switzerland or Turkey, noting that waiting for U.S. intervention is risky, while Washington's focus on its conflict with Iran. Zelensky had previously rejected Moscow as a meeting site. Meanwhile, President Donald Trump expressed support for a potential summit, urging both sides to compromise. On Thursday, President Putin stated he has accepted compromise proposals from last year's Alaska summit with Trump, saying they could form the basis for a permanent end of the conflict rather than a temporary truce. Officials in Chad have inaugurated the new China-Chad Friendship Park. The country's prime minister praised the project as a symbol of the solid and enduring partnership between the two nations. The 12,000-square-meter park in the capital features green spaces, playgrounds, and fitness areas into boosting urban renewal and community well-being. The future of cinema takes center stage in southwest China next week as the 2026 Chongqing International Animation Film Week kicks off. Running from Tuesday to Saturday, this year's festival heavily spotlights AI production tools and virtual filmmaking. Organizers say 45 titles have been shortlisted for the main competition, drawn from 500 global entries, including the U.S., Britain, Australia, and Brazil. The jury is chaired by Rob Minkoff, director of The Lion King. And that's the news. I'm Shane Bickham.

is Round Table. World Environment Day used to be about cutting emissions and planting trees, but this year the UN is asking us to think bigger. It's no longer just about reducing our footprint, it's about reimagining our economies, our lifestyles, and our relationship with the planet that we live on. China has its own vision for that as well. It's called Beautiful China, where development and ecology grow side by side. Today we'll explore why environmental action is evolving, how this idea fits into the global conversation, and why reconnecting with nature matters more than ever. We'll also share with you a conversation we had with Tahomina Sultana, a young woman with a dream to help people in her native Bangladesh. After that, ever get that sense that everyone else in the world has cracked a code that you have never even seen? First, you're told the world is wide open, then suddenly you need a career and a career path, a budget, a timeline, and a clear sense of purpose. So what do you do when the guideposts vanish, when every decision weighs a ton yet nothing feels sure? And what if being lost isn't a warning sign at all, but the actual path that you're meant to be on? Today we'll discuss what it means to be in your odyssey time of life.

0: We're live from our studios here in Beijing. This is Roundtable. I'm Steve Hatherley. Thank you very much for being with us today. And for the show, I'm with Yushun and Yushan. First up, June 5th marks World Environment Day. It has long been associated with cutting carbon emissions, planting trees, and protecting wildlife. But this year's message from the UN asks us to think a little bigger. It's no longer just about reducing our environmental footprint. It's about reimagining the systems that shape our economies, our lifestyles, and our relationship with the planet as a whole. At the same time, China is promoting the vision of building beautiful China, a concept that goes beyond cleaner air and greener cities. It reflects a broader effort to balance economic development with ecological well-being and create a future where people and nature can thrive at the same time. Today we're going to talk about that. We'll explore why environmental action is evolving, how the idea of a beautiful China fits into this global conversation, and why reconnecting with nature may be more important than ever. It is World Environment Day, Yushun and Yushan. I want to start with this. Have you ever had a moment, maybe you were traveling or maybe you were just in the city where you live and you suddenly felt wowed by nature? You suddenly felt, wow, this planet is beautiful. Mm. Have you ever had a moment like that?
1: Definitely, for actually several times or many times. And because I personally am a person who really love these kind of natural landscapes when I go traveling. So I think whenever I go, I would try to find a place that is maybe a forest or riverbanks, something like that. So I've had experiences like this is in places like in Yunnan or in Shenzhen or Phuket in Thailand. Mm. We visited several forests, and whenever I found myself in, you know, surrounded by these lush green and woods and wetlands, I just had that kind of peaceful mind, and I just feel so good can be surrounded by these kind of green environments.
0: Yeah.
1: And I sometimes even feel grateful for being a human in that kind of environment.
0: I know what you mean.
1: Yeah. And one example that actually stood out is that one business trip, we went to Xizang or Tibet, and we climbed up to a little hill so that we can have a better, I think, a wider panoramic view of that whole landscape. It is a point that Yalor-Zhangpo River, it's having the different waters mixing together.
0: Mm-hmm.
1: And then you can see different colors of that water and the mountains. And at one point, at that time, a rainbow just bursted out from that valley.
0: Oh, just suddenly appeared?
1: Yes. And oh, wow. I was totally, as you said, wowed by that view. And I almost cried. Wow.
0: Did you? Yeah. Did you? Yushan, have you had a moment like that?
2: Yeah, for me, it dates back a little bit further when I was in middle school. I visited an area in Changbai Mountain in northeastern China as part of a study tour program. So since I went with the school, we were allowed into the local forest that usually doesn't open for public visiting. So during that trip, we followed a guide through the forest and learned how to identify a nationally protected plant called the Chinese yew tree. In Chinese, I think it's called Hongdoushan, which listed as a class one key protected wild plant in China. Usually, in order to find one, you need to dive very deep into the forest.
0: Oh.
2: And on that day, it was pouring. It was rainy and it was so cold. But everybody was so just excited because we have only one guide teacher, and he told us, don't break any branch because you don't know what you might be taking. And these leaves, these wild plants, they might have like very high medical value and you never know. So don't break anything. Just be careful. Walk where I've been walking and do not ever think about taking any of these leaves back. So that was what we did. And we eventually discovered the yew tree. It grows extremely slow when we approach. It's just a very normal looking tree among all the other trees and twigs inside that part of the forest. But We later learned that the Chinese yew tree, they grow slow, but they are highly valued for their medicine properties. And in recent years, local authorities have been strengthened both on the cultivation and on the conservation of yew trees, while prohibiting their commercial harvesting and exploitation in the wild. That's very high valued, and it was such an honor to be part of that trip. And
0: that's a cool moment.
2: Witness that kind of thing. You don't really see it in nature just like that.
0: It's a rare opportunity. Yeah. Mm-hmm. Well, again, today is a special day. It's World Environment Day. Let's get into it. This is led, of course, by the United Nations Environment Program. They do it every June 5th. And the history, it goes back a long way. It goes back to 1973.
2: Yeah, the World Environment Day is the largest global platform for the environmental public outreach. And it's celebrated by millions of people across the world. And this year, the Republic of Azerbaijan is the host country, and the event goes under the theme Inspired by Nature, for Climate, for Our Future. So this year's topic focuses, as you can tell from the title, from the theme, a lot on climate change, on the urgent signals the Earth is sending and the signals we choose to send in response. So the UNEP's global campaign calls on everybody to just step in, go further, and help steer a world already in motion. The question is no longer whether change is coming, but how humanity, how each and every one of us can guide it, and just how fast we're moving forward in this drastic moment when the climate is changing so fast and everybody cannot escape from it.
0: The theme, you said, inspired by nature, for climate, for our future. What does that tell us about climate action now, do you think?
1: World Environment Day in 2026 actually is focusing on these kind of pressing issues like climate change, and on the urgent signals the Earth is sending and the signals we choose to send in response. And I think the whole platform that the World Environment Day is creating, it will rally the world around the urgency of climate action, with rising temperatures, collapsing ecosystems, and disruptive weather extremes. And humanity stands at a tipping point. What we can see is that in recent years, especially this year, we had the warning that this year could be one of the hottest years,
2: or a lot of these
1: extreme weathers that is happening. It is not only, I think, because of the whole change of the world of the globe. It's also because of maybe human actions that is happening in the world.
0: The typical themes, we mentioned it, right? Carbon emissions, reducing carbon emissions through cleaner energy and EVs and energy efficiency. And we talk about those things a lot on Roundtable, as we should, by the way. Mm-hmm. But this time around for the day, it's about rethinking how, for example, we produce food or build cities or use our natural resources, and maybe even how we define economic success.

0: employ the systems that shape our daily lives. It's about adjusting them to be kinder to our planet.
1: Yeah, and another important shift is the understanding that climate change, biodiversity loss, and pollution, they are deeply connected. They're intertwined into each other. Protecting forests, wetland, oceans, and wildlife is a core part of all that, and that's why this year's theme talks about repairing our relationship with the climate. It's really about rebuilding our relationship with nature, and in the meantime, that theme also highlights

0: Protection Law, which is giving this global event a Chinese connotation. And also the national event on the Environment Day 2026 is jointly organized by several regions, Guangdong, Hong Kong, and Macau, the Greater Bay Area. And then the event is in Guangzhou. So under the theme of comprehensive green transition and jointly build a beautiful China, that is a nationwide Beautiful China Promotion Week is launched. So the whole event that is that about Beautiful China is, I think, happening not only during this specific period, but the whole year and the whole period that different areas, different regions are doing their own ways according to their own situations separately.
1: Yeah, it's been going on for at least a decade. We hear the phrase Beautiful China quite often, especially for our Chinese listeners. And when we hear it, you might think about like blue skies, the clear rivers, lush forests, and beautiful landscapes. But it's more than that. This concept is much more than just protecting natural environment. Those, of course, are certainly part of the picture, but the idea goes to building this holistic system from protecting the environment to guiding people how it is an important part of everybody's life, despite the fact that where you live in the cities or in rural areas. So this concept was first introduced all the way back in 2012. It highlighted the importance of ecological civilization and calling for environmental protection to be integrated. Into every aspect of development. And then at around 2015, this concept was incorporated into China's 13th five-year plan. Now, what that means is that every five-year plan means whatever is pointed out in the first year of that plan wants to see outcome demonstrated at the fifth year of that plan. Means that this is officially where we're going, and we want to see outcome from each and every province and regions all over China that you guys need to work on this. So that's when this officially happened. Then fast forward to 2025, 16 government departments jointly released an implementation plan calling for advancing both the Beautiful China and Healthy China initiatives. That's where we see the connection where this country really combines our natural environment and ecological preservation with people's health.
2: Yeah, and it's not just about saying things either. In May of this year, China issued a formal assessment system for evaluating how local governments are progressing towards the goals of building that beautiful China. So it's not just lip service.
1: Nope.
2: It's putting plans in place, but not just putting plans in place. Then they build an assessment system to make sure that local governments are following through on their promises. So it's not just about planting trees, which they do a great job of here in China. It's not just about setting environmental targets, which they also do a great job of here in China, but it's about increasing the number of institutions and the number of laws that are needed to make those goals last.
0: Exactly. And that reminded me of that we also had a discussion on the establishment of China's first five national parks. And actually, this year is the fifth anniversary of the formal establishment of that.
2: Five national parks in China?
0: Exactly. And expanding, I think, several regions, and is really huge land. And it is making it a fitting moment to look at how far the country's conservation efforts have come, and China's national park system has now entered a new phase of high quality development with the goal of building the world's largest national park network by 2035. And another milestone, I think you just mentioned, is Steve. It is not only about planting more trees, it is also about several laws that has been implemented. So the implementation of country's first dedicated national park law on January the 1st, 2026, is providing a stronger legal framework for conservation. And across the parks, populations of these flagship or very rare species like the Tibetan antelopes, snow leopards, Siberian tigers, Amur leopards, giant pandas, and also the critically endangered Hainan

0: parks because when we went to Chengdu, we went to see the pandas and we kind of struggled with where to go because as a tourist, if you look online, you'll see that there's a panda center just outside of Chengdu. If you take a taxi from downtown, it's like 15 minutes, 20 minutes max.
1: That's fast.
0: Very close. Mm. But then there's another one like an hour or an hour and a half away, and there's different opinions online about where to go. But the general consensus is the one closest to downtown is the one with the most tourists. But we thought, okay, we don't love that part of it, but let's just go because it's the most convenient. I was blown away. We were blown away. That park is stunning, absolutely stunning. And it's huge. You feel like you're in the middle of a jungle and everything is pristine, clean. You hear the birds chirping and you see the gorgeous, gorgeous flora and fauna. And then all of a sudden, there's this cute, adorable panda bear sitting on the ground eating bamboo, which, by the way, they are masters of. But still, I was kind of blown away by that, too. And I sat and I stared for 20 minutes watching a panda eat bamboo. And the park does such a wonderful job of creating, basically it is their natural environment, but they just fence them in. But it's not small at all. These are big spaces for these pandas to have their own, they have their own apartment essentially, and there's many different apartments around the grounds. It was one of the moments you guys shared your moments of when you kind of connected with nature. I felt very connected with nature walking around that park. So China does a really wonderful job with its parks as well.
1: I think that is one of the biggest parts of these, the establishment of these national parks, because they are not only doing the reservation thing, they're not only protecting the animals, not only protecting or increasing the biodiversity, they're also creating new opportunities for local communities, maybe, for ecological related jobs, for ecotourism and other green industries, demonstrating how conservation and also sustainable development can advance together.
0: All right, well, let's switch gears now because we have a conversation that we want to share with you, our listener, and it's a conversation that Feifei and I had with an impressive young woman named Tahomina Sultana. Tahomina is from Bangladesh, where dengue fever causes great problems for the local communities. She, of course, is and was aware of the problem, but the impressive thing is that she came up with a solution that could save lives in the future. Please enjoy our chat. Hi, I'm Steve Hatherley from Roundtable, and I thank you very much for being with us today for what promises to be a really informative and interesting conversation. Today is World Environment Day. It's a day to think about how climate change is affecting lives everywhere. From rising seas to disease outbreaks, it affects everyone around the whole planet. And joining Feifei and I today is someone who's actually doing something about it. Tahomina Sultana is a master's student at Tsinghua University who came from Bangladesh to study environmental engineering. But she's not just a student. She's already built and funded multiple projects back home, including the focus of our chat today, a dengue warning system called the Dengue Prevention Hub. Also, an earthquake alert app. Also, a household waste management system. Now you put all that together, and you would know that she knows how to build tech that saves lives. Thank you so much for being with us today. Feifei, good afternoon to you too.
2: Good afternoon, Stephen. Good afternoon.
0: Yeah, Tahomina, it's a pleasure for us to have you with us today. And as I said already, I think this is going to be a really informative conversation about what's going on in Bangladesh, your home country, but also how dengue fever is related there. So thanks for being here.
2: Thank you so much for inviting me. World Environment Day. It's really honored to be speak here, an environment topic on our Environment Day.
0: Well, as I mentioned, we're going to focus our conversation on your app called the Dengue Prevention Hub. But before we get to that, I want to talk about the capital of Bangladesh, Dhaka. As far as I know, it's in the center of the country, and that's the extent of my knowledge. So could you walk us through what a typical summer day would be like in Dhaka?
2: Okay, that's great. Thank you. Like, before I drive inside the Dhaka, we need to understand the Bangladesh first. Even though Bangladesh is not a big country, it's a small country, but it's around 173 million people over there. It's a really small country. And inside there, Dhaka is a middle center and is our

0: capital cities also. So most of our country's people, almost too many people are lived inside the Dhaka capital city because they are for work, because of work purposes, that's the center. And summer when it's coming through there, so people are gathering. So as you know that summer means sweatings and then too many people if gathering some places, definitely we have waste over there, too many. So according to Bangladesh perspective, especially in Dhaka cities, we don't have too many management, like especially waste management and other people are working there over. So waste, water outside, you can find drainage system. That's also not like a proper way. So that's the perfect summer season where they have like dengues and other like seasonal going to attack you soon. So as you know that Bangladesh is for six seasons known.
1: I did not know that. What? So winter, so spring,
0: summer,
1: fall.
0: Yeah, and rainy season.
1: A rainy season and dry season.
0: Yes.
1: I see. Okay. So based on what you said, then summertime is the perfect time for dengue to
0: breeding around.
1: Yeah, the dengue mosquitoes to breed and to cause a lot of problems in the city of Dhaka. Taumina, would you say that people are well informed about what dengue is? I'd like to talk about that for a moment because I've heard of it for myself. I've heard of it before. I kind of know what it is, but I also kind of don't know what it is. Would you say that that's the situation for people in Bangladesh? And maybe you could inform us a little bit about the dangers of dengue fever in general.
0: So dengue fever, as you know, that dengue

0: there and they have drainage systems, you know, like drainages. Those are not good enough. So after summer, water over there, waste over there, those are the good place for breeding out for mosquitoes too much. As day by day, mosquitoes are like breeding too much. Inside there are also dengue, one of the mosquito. They're also breeding too much. So people, when they get bite mosquito, so the first of that is a normal like fever. They thought it's a seasonal fever that we have, seasonal fever. So
1: they're thinking this is nothing. It's going to go away in a couple of days.
0: Yeah, it's totally different. Like outside all other countries, if we have something little with symptoms like fevers or other, we actually try to consult and with doctor. So we want to check up first. But in our countries, we are technically, those are common diseases. We don't go too much hospital over there. So we try to do that at our home, like by myself. For example, fevers, cough, we just take some antibiotics. That's it. It's going to be gone soon. So we need to take rest and take the antibiotics. And okay, the same case happening in Bangladesh also for dengue fever. When they got fever, they thought it's also seasonal normal fever. So they taking the antibiotics, waiting, and after 7 days, 14 days, it's not gone, and it's got worse, more and more. And then finally, when they tried to contact with doctor, went to hospital, some of them actually figured it's a dengue fever. By luckily, they got treatment, few of them, and they might be survived, but most of them are not able to survive because they are less time. And then especially for children, kids, less than 5 years old one, and also like elder people, more than like 50 plus, they don't have much time for recovery themselves. As a result, that silly mosquitoes bite, let get their lives.
1: Tahamina, let's talk about the app, Dengue Prevention Hub. Before we learn how you came up with the app, when did you realize that I think we need to do something about this in Bangladesh, in Dhaka? This is a serious problem. Something needs to be done. I'm going to come up with an idea. Was there a moment that stood out for you?
0: One of my worker during the work time, he's around 60 up, a grandpa. He is working over there, and some 3 days he constantly work there, and he bring with his, we call it paracetamol, it's like antibiotic tablets. He took it with him and he worked. And I told him, if you are sick, you need to take leave for some times. But he said that it's just a normal fever. If I take this medicine, I will get well soon. So I don't need to take leave for this one. Then after 14 days, it's figured out that he's absent, he's hospitalized, and figured out he got dengue. And then, like, we are taking more than 1 month for recovering him. Thanks God, he recovered and come back to work again. But during that time, I figured out the hospital, they have too many, that seasonal time, too many people over there. It's a longer line, mothers brought their kids with them for dengues, they have the fever. Because over there is a longer line, mothers brought their kids with them for dengues, they have the fever. Because they don't know that. So they took their kids, and then lots of like elder people and similar people also over there, but they are most of the cases for fever. So it's a huge longer line. In our countries almost have 650 hospital, public hospital. So huge long line only for fever cases, because they don't know that what happening. You know, it's like 7 days gone, still fever going on. So they are come up here because they're vomiting and other symptoms happening. So I figured out people don't know the general knowledge about dengues. This need to be like simple, silly feel like dengue attack. It can be prevented earlier, then we don't need to come up a longer huge line.
1: Okay, so tell us about the app itself. How does it work? For people in Bangladesh, people in Dhaka, they open up the app. What do they see? How does it help them?
0: Okay, so it's my apps, that one comes totally different concept of you. So if we are thinking about the apps or something, we must need a smartphone. We need the apps, Google Store, like Google Apps or like App Store. We need to go and download the apps.
1: You need a smartphone.
0: Yeah. So that's my concept is coming from in Bangladesh perspective of view. How many people can use that smartphone in country? Most of them are not. I mean, because in our countries, it's really rarely people are using the internet. So like internet might be available in country, but smartphone is not that much, is still not usable. So that's the coming point. So my target was that local people, those who are not able to use those internet too much, don't have the smartphone app and capability.

0: So I'm thinking about rather than going Play Store and other store, App Store, you need to download it and then install it, add those, then log in, other stuff. You need to do a lot of things. Instead of that, my like idea is coming from, let's do that web-based version. So people don't need to go like PWA versions. You don't need to go download anything. You can directly go to the website. You can use it like apps, it's online apps, web-based apps. So you can go over there, logging over there if you want. And if you want to use that in your phone, you just easily just put it down on your phone screen. So we developed as an app style. It totally looks like an apps, but you don't need to use your own phone space for using.
1: So what kind of data feeds into the app then? What's on that website? What's in the app that's helping people?
0: Okay, so my apps is basically have four steps. It's like totally, if you're thinking about the structure, it's work as in four steps. The first one, the lower level, is called communities. So community is basically the people who are going to be involved in there, like general peoples. So they are going to be reporting. For example, I do have a lot of water drainage problem. So user just take a picture over there and upload it, and the places will automatically, we got it, like their according GPS location, we got it. So when they submit their report over there, so they have drainage, we need to do that quickly. So it's got back-end. It's reported, already reported. And

0: over the air. You can take the preliminary health care during the phone or the our systems. So you can take the medical steps first and then further go to the hospital. So don't need to be wait a longer line or don't know what to do.
1: Alert meaning you're
0: SMS,
1: in a...
0: Yeah. Okay. So if I'm a worker, for example, in Dhaka, my worker have different sector. Each sector they are working. So if you are responsible for A sector, then you got the, if someone is reporting on your A sector, you did directly got in your phone or SMS. Mm-hmm. Like you have a report, you need to check quickly. So you don't need to be every time check your back in. So is that in kind of report or not? So he can directly check, okay, I need to do something quickly.
1: Okay, so that's for the workers. What about for the general public?
0: The general public, like if something happening, like some areas, we figured out this one is higher percentage of dengue fever right now breeding out. So we are already sending back this SMS to give them an, you know, like early warning. So this area is going involving right now risk percentage. So you need to taking care of it, this area. So each sector, well, we can send an early warning SMS to them.
1: Now, here's another challenge I guess might be happening. Could be wrong, mm-hmm. but I'm thinking that if you're dealing with, I know, you know, my grandmother and my grandfather, mm-hmm. may rest in peace, but they were very stubborn people. And even if they knew they were sick, going to the hospital would be the last option mm-hmm. available. Even if people know, they get the warning, they see the statistic for sector A or mm-hmm. what have you, is it difficult to convince people to listen to those messages, to follow those warnings? What kind of feedback are you getting there?
0: Yeah, that's a really important question. According to, like, as you told that, older peoples and people don't get adapted the technologies. So during, we build this, like, our main target is, like, connected with the people. So they get the use, the AI that we are creating to, like, easier their lives. So AI, basically we're using AI for easier their lives. So when we're, like, people try to first adapting coming something, so don't too much give the priorities. Like they knew it, like something happening, it's going to be helping, but still they don't want involving mm-hmm. it. So we are trying those community. So in our community involvements, that's the percentage. Like if you do something better, you got the scores, it give you more and more involving. The same thing we are also have in like local level, like we have booth stops, like we do a lot of seminars and a lot of health working mm. types, so involving elder peoples. And even the inside the key school, we're trying to make a session, so like do that. We also did, like our recent one, we tried to do a tree planting campaign. So inside the tree planting campaign, inside the rural area in Bangladesh, so kids from the school, they are going to tree planting around those around surrounding areas. For elder people, we are going to go with them food, like we provide them food instead of like give them food and then talk inside them. So in this kind of apps, we have how they're going to be helpful to them. Mm. If we're going to be contribute here, then it's going to be really helpful. And almost it's still in testing phase. So almost 3 years right now. So after the testing phase, more than 5,000 user right now.
1: That's the user base right now?
0: Yeah, it's mm-hmm. user base currently from more than 5,000. But it's still in testing phase. We still didn't make it public. Mm-hmm. Because one of these dengue fever apps, these apps, we still didn't make it public. But during these users, they used it and give us the feedback. So I got really blessing from them. So every time they try to collaborate with me, they're giving really good feedback. Really blessing from them. So every time they try to collaborate with me, they're giving really good feedback, but that really usable. So the community persons, they don't think about they're just a user. They also think about the developer of these apps, because they're like day by day contributing here. Their thoughts are actually whatever they give us, suggesting us, they give feedback. Actually, next time we bring back that idea.
2: You know, listening to what Tahomina is describing, thinking that's a very detailed and mm-hmm. really localized plan, and for 3 years, yes. right? And now covers 5,000 users. Mm-hmm. And got me really curious about your journey, you know, from having that idea about, you know, we have this problem in Bangladesh and I need to solve this, to actually launching a website, having workers, involving communities, and also

0: having educational plans on the ground. That's also computer engineering, mm-hmm. right? Mm-hmm. Now at Tsinghua University, you are studying environmental engineering. These two somewhat similar or they're vastly different? And how do you make this connection?
1: Computer science and engineering help you to understand the idea. What is IT? How can you do those things? It's just a normal knowledge because after 3 years, right now is AI really popular right now. So everyone is talking those. You don't need to know about coding. You don't need to do anything. Whatever your idea is going to come out. So before that, you need to think about in 2016, 2020, that time. AI is not that much capable, but only the way we can conducting with IT section, we need to know that knowledge. So environment, like computer engineering, computer science will help you to understand the structure about this IT. So all this programming, all those codes, everything. And after I learned that, I know that how to do those stuff. I know that idea. So I need to solve the problem. To understand the problem, I need to go their main core. So I was decided to solving the environment problems. So I decided to let's understand the environment engineering. So it's helped me to understand the current and environment and like our health adaptations, those problems, where this problem actually happening. So I can learn during my study in Tsinghua, I can start learning about them. So I understand what's the problem happening, how we can solve using our IT knowledge, I can involve inside there so it can make it more easier. So that's the reason I was thinking about to collaborate both of them together. So give them an user friendly to other people.
0: Yeah, so it's basically sort of at the intersection of technology, you know, computer science, to climate, and maybe some other sectors, for example, in education or in health.
2: Psychology.
0: Psychology, maybe.
2: Trying to influence people to accept this new app or this new tech into their lives because it's there to help them.
0: Mm-hmm.
2: It's just made me realize, and I don't know if I've realized this before, but solving community-based problems needs community communication, of course, but it involves so many things from so many different sectors. And the people who are making the decisions on how to help the community need to understand that there are a lot of different factors at play. And that's why, and we've talked about this on Roundtable before too, why interdisciplinary study at university for young students, you're at a crossroads of your study, how that helped you. That helped you understand how to create a solution to a problem that you identified within your own community.
0: And that's also made me think about the reason that seeking solutions. Actually, the story that I know Tahomina is very interesting is because one of her competitions that mm-hmm. she pitched this dengue prevention hub project to a competition called the Action Hackathon 2025. From there, I start to understand, right now the universities are thinking about, yes, we have great ideas. We have found theory background. But the thing is, our thesis may not be able to solve real world problems. Mm. And that's why this kind of competition is sort of helping you guys, helping young engineers, young climate scientists to actually find real solutions for real world problems and then connect them to an industry company. For example, I think Tahamina's, some of her projects, you talked about they're getting tested on the ground. So maybe someday in the future, we'll see more similar projects from you in Bangladesh?
1: Yeah, definitely. I will try my best. I was always trying to solve. My

0: some of them are just doing the papers over there, publishing paper. So that's it. But they have too many solutions. But those are educational life. But our real life, we also have the same problem. Even though they have a lot of papers over there, they have lots of ideas how do we solve this one. But we really have less people are actually trying to, in real life, solve that problem. So this kind of problem, so we are have a lot of competition, hackathon, climate hackathon. Those competition actually helped us. So what kind of ideas, brainstorming ideas we do have, we're trying to test it inside that. So test it, is it actually work or not? So it's helping you to your concept, make it like good day by day. So for example, this idea also coming from the competition I participated. I try to participate a lot of competitions. The reason I participated, I do have an idea. I have a visionary how to done these things, but I need the feedback from other people. The first as in like a student's time. So we don't have too many users. So how can I test our ideas? So is that actually workable or not? So we try to participate the competitions to test on it and check those already have knowledgeable people. What's their feedback? Is that actually good or not? Is the direction is correct or not? So we participate over there and get their feedback over there. Even though we are not win, like our last case happening, I participated over there. I'm not able to enter the final round, but that project right now got a lot of investment. Why I get this one? Because I'm not able to enter the final round. That's okay. I don't stop over there. I try to come back and then improving my ideas more and more and then representing once again to them. So after representing them, the investors get attracted. So they're investing on me.
1: Tahumina Sultana, congratulations. Because what you've done is you've designed something that is making a difference to people who need it. It's making a difference in their everyday lives. Thank you so much for joining Fei-Fei and I today on World Environment Day. It was the perfect time to discuss this type of topic. And I must apologize, we didn't get to talk about the list of projects that you're working on. But hopefully we can have a chance to speak with you again in the future.
0: Yeah, definitely sure. And thank you so much.
1: Thanks, Fei-Fei.
2: Thank you.
1: Thank you once again to Tahumina Sultana for the inspiring conversation. 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
1: 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I'm Steve Hatherley, today with Yushin and Yushan. Coming up next, ever feel like everyone... 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Ever feel like everyone else got the message about what to do with life except for you? One minute you're told the future is full of possibilities. The next you're expected to have a 5-year plan and a dream job and financial stability and all of that stuff that comes with being an adult. But wait, you don't have any of that stuff. So what happens when your map disappears, when every choice feels important, but none of them feels certain to you? You never really know if you're making

0: celibacy years. It refers to the period roughly between a person's 20s and early 30s. And then during this stage, young adults leave school and enter society, often facing some uncertainties and anxiety about their careers, relationships, and sense of identity, because you are in that middle ground when you are switching the kind of mindset. So the creator summed it up as the adolescence of adulthood. The idea resonated with a huge number of young people and quickly received more than 100,000 likes. And after all, as the saying goes, whose youth isn't filled with confusion?
1: Yeah.
0: And people are all agreeing with that.
2: Exactly. I believe everybody's had this experience. We call it adulthood or entering into adulthood. But that really is just a legal term of saying that, yeah, you turned 18. That's by paper. But when you first enter society and really feels what it's like to live as an adult rather than a student in school or somebody, a kid living under the protection of your family, then that's totally a new world for you to navigate. They're full of opportunities and temptations. That's the steering part of what make you feel like this is odyssey, like this is like so wavy. I'm a little boat floating on this whole ocean that's called society
1: with
2: out
1: no
2: there.
1: Direction.
2: Yeah.
1: By the way, if you're wondering why is it called the Odyssey years or an Odyssey time of life, this comes from Homer's The Odyssey. The character, the hero, Odysseus, had a 10-year journey, had lots of trials and tribulations and wandering before he finally made it home to Ithaca. So that's where this comes from, that kind of concept of wandering through life with an undefined, perhaps, destination. How do you feel about this? Do you think that this is a thing that actually exists, or is this kind of a construct, if you will, a concept that doesn't really exist, but some people just came up with it?
0: I think it is a mindset people may have, because I can totally understand that kind of mindset of having no direction. Maybe it's because of the peer pressure that others seems like in their like social media showing that they have a wonderful life. Of course, that's what social media does. But the thing is that if it feels like you are the only one who is not really clear about your career or your future, and you may get into that kind of odyssey period of time. And it gained even significant traction after being discussed by some prominent Chinese authors like Mo Yan and Yu Hua, because a lot of media are reporting this kind of phenomenon or this phrase. And they noted that every generation of youth experiences a period of confusion and a desire to reach the shore. And I think probably that's also one of the reasons a lot of Chinese people can resonate with this kind of thing, because probably for a long, long time for Chinese people, no matter it's about graduation, getting to a good school, getting into a good university, getting to a good, good job, people call it reach the shore. And that's a kind of popular Chinese term for successfully reaching one's goal. So whether that means getting a job or passing a competitive exam. So people have this kind of resonance and term of I need to reach the shore probably for my whole life.
2: Or at least I'm not moving, and that's concerning. Everybody else is moving. I'm stepping on the same ground.
1: Treading water.
2: Exactly. And that's the worst part of this whole mindset, to be honest. It's not only from peers, like, wow, my college schoolmate got married last year and is now bearing her first child already. Where am I? So that kind of peer pressure is one thing, and then there's the cross-generational kind of quote-unquote encouragement.
1: What do you mean?
2: Like from our parents or grandparents' generation. They are, well, I came up with this idea from a personal experience too. So I just celebrated my 30th birthday not too long ago. Thank you. And while we were celebrating, my dad fell into tears, which was surprising. But the word he came up with after the tear came out was, wow, looking back when I was 30 years old.
1: He was crying about himself.
0: You are this big already.
2: Yeah, you're already like how many years old? And I was fighting to get my first house.
1: He wasn't crying for

0: always want to ask me when I lived in Korea, oh, how's Korea? How are Korean people? Are they, you know, is the culture different there? How's China? How are Chinese people? Is the culture different there? Is it different from Canada? Is it different from America? Is it different from the West? Well, yeah. I mean, there are traditions that are different, but when it comes right down to it, human beings are human beings and they have the same concerns and fears and anxieties finishing school and entering into the workplace or new relationships. And that's where cultures kind of don't exist anymore when we just speak at a human level. And that's this what we're talking about here that young Chinese people are feeling now is the same thing that young Canadians feel and young Americans feel and young Brits feel and young Aussies feel or wherever you're from in the world. This is just part of the path, I think. So I don't think there's anything to be concerned about. This is my point. I don't think there's anything to worry about when you have those feelings because everybody on the planet has these feelings.
1: Yeah, I saw one understanding of this Odyssey time. Thank you for that, like, origin of the Homer's epic of these Odyssey. And the name, some people are saying the name also carries a positive connotation, just as Odysseus eventually returned home. So this kind of Odyssey years, or Odyssey period, suggests that wandering is a kind of temporary, albeit difficult, and path towards self-discovery. And eventually you will find your own path or you will find your destination.
0: Yeah, but it's easy to say when you have hindsight.
2: Right. Mm.
0: If you have hindsight, then it's a very comfortable topic to discuss. But if you don't have the advantage of hindsight, if you're just coming out of university and entering into the workforce, then you still can't say anything to make anybody feel better about this. I don't think it's just something you go through, and during the period that you are going through it, it can feel uncomfortable and it can feel concerning for sure.
2: But most importantly, I think at this very phase of your life, it's crucial that you have something that you hold on, whether it is your idea for a future career or your idea for a family. There's got to be something that anchors you in the heart. That's how I think I passed through the past five years where there's a lot of things going on. But yeah, still, you have hope. You have something to look forward to, at least.
0: And by the way, they define it from like early 20s to 30. Like suddenly at 31, you magically know everything about the universe.
2: Nope.
0: That is not true. Mm-hmm. And the Odyssey years can continue into your 40s and your 50s and probably 60s and 70s as well. All right, that'll do it for Roundtable for today. We are indeed out of time. Thank you so much for being a part of our program today. I'm Steve for Yushin and Yushan. Please do come back again next time.
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8: Tian Lu with you on this Friday, June the 5th, 2026. You're listening to the Beijing Hour, coming to you live from the Chinese capital. On today's program, Chinese President Xi Jinping has held talks with his counterpart from Laos. US President Donald Trump has indicated a possible meeting with Iran.

perspective from the ground. In business, China unveils new rules for outbound investment. In sports, Russian teenager Mira Andreeva storms into her first Grand Slam final at the French Open. In culture and entertainment, uncovering the secrets behind China's ancient terracotta warriors. Now checking today's top stories.Chinese President Xi Jinping has held talks with his Lao counterpart in Beijing. The Lao president is on a state visit to China. During his time in Beijing, Tulun Sisulith visited the China Academy of Space Technology.

0: first satellites using the technology of China. So this is very useful for us for develop, useful for us for develop our economy, socio-economy. No, in defense of agriculture, environment protection and so on, and education also.
1: The General Secretary of the Lao People's Revolutionary Party Central Committee has also visited the party school of the CPC Central Committee in Beijing, where he studied in 2000. Lucy Ray has more.
2: The first stop was the room where President Talon Sisulit stayed for a month while studying in 2000. He reflected on how quickly time has passed since that time.In his speech, Talon recalled his experience as a student and expressed appreciation for the support the school has provided to Lao officials and students.
3: We should further strengthen cooperation between our two sides and enhance exchanges and development between the party schools of Laos and China. I thank the Chinese teachers for sharing their valuable experience, especially their

ensure the long-term success of the Laos-China community with a shared future. As both countries celebrate the 65th anniversary of diplomatic relations and the year of the China-Laos friendship, these exchanges will continue to strengthen

0: that to date, the line has handled some 850,000 cross-border passenger trips and around 20 million tons of cross-border cargo. Yangtze says this growing connectivity has made its work even more meaningful.
1: Many Lao language graduates go on to start businesses in Laos. Their work can help create jobs and bring employment opportunities to local communities.
0: Having built a family in Yunnan, Yangtze considers the province his second home and a strong foundation for pursuing his long-term goals.
1: I hope to become an excellent Lao language teacher and help train more outstanding students. At the same time, I'd like to become a content creator, sharing my life and professional knowledge with friends in both China and Laos.
0: From student to teacher, Yangtze has already come a long way. Yet for him, the journey of learning, sharing, and connecting across cultures is only just beginning.
2: That was Yang Jinghao reporting. Coming up, U.S. President Donald Trump has indicated a possible meeting with Iran's supreme leader if the two sides reach a deal.
3: China has unveiled a landmark reform that could affect hundreds of millions of migrant workers and their families. Supporters say it's a breakthrough for fairness and opportunity. Critics wonder whether cities can afford it and whether implementation will match ambition. Could this unleash new consumer spending and housing demand? Will China's biggest cities become even more attractive? And what happens to smaller cities if talent and people keep flowing away? This week at the Chat Lounge, we explore whether China is entering the next phase of urbanization and what that means for the country's future. 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
2: U.S. President Donald Trump says Washington does not need a deal with Tehran to get enriched uranium from the country. He says a meeting with Iranian Supreme Leader Mujtaba Khamenei is possible if a deal is reached. Meanwhile, domestic pressure is mounting as several Republicans joined with Democrats to seek to end the war. Owen Fairclough reports from Washington, D.C.
4: The proposed deal to permanently end the conflict between the U.S. and Israel and Iran is filled with ambiguities. Those were the words of the advisor to Iran's supreme leader talking to Iranian state TV and complaining that Iran is being asked for specific commitments, while they allege that the U.S. is being very vague about its own commitments to end this conflict. Iran is unhappy about the U.S. demands, any one of which are extremely complicated right now, ranging from enriched uranium to the withdrawal of U.S. forces from the region, much less a broader end to the conflict between Hezbollah and Israel in Lebanon. A little later on Thursday, Donald Trump, the U.S. president, upped the ante in the Oval Office, telling reporters he would be prepared to meet Iran's supreme leader in person if it meant it would lead to a permanent deal between these two sides. Also saying that he doesn't need this kind of deal to get hold of Iran's disputed enriched uranium. It's the enriched uranium that's at the center of this conflict. Iran insisting it's merely for civilian or peaceful purposes. The U.S. long alleging that Iran is trying to build a nuclear weapon. Here's what Trump had to say a little earlier on Thursday.
5: We could get it right now. I don't think they could stop us if we wanted, but there's no reason to. It's entombed. You use a good word. It's entombed.
6: And we've heard you want to meet with the new Ayatollah, the new supreme leader.
5: I don't want to meet, but if I did meet, I'd be honored to meet him. I'd like to see if we make a deal.
4: Trump's contention about Iran's enriched uranium came on the same day that the United Nations released its latest report warning member states that the whereabouts of that enriched uranium is still unknown and asking Iran once again for inspectors to be allowed to go into the country and assess the state of that disputed enriched uranium. So if there's pressure on this deal amid a fragile ceasefire, there's also increasing pressure on Trump on the domestic front, with his own Republicans, four of them, defecting and siding with Democrats in the lower U.S. House of Representatives on Wednesday to pass what's called a War Powers Resolution Act. It's highly symbolic, but it would effectively restrain Trump from taking any further action against Iran without congressional approval. Remember, Trump started this conflict without consulting the U.S. Congress. Trump rounded on

0: Those four lawmakers have all said that this, as this war continues, as this conflict continues, their own constituents are starting to be harmed, not least by rising energy prices.
1: That was Owen Fairclough in Washington. Iranian Supreme Leader Mujtaba Khamenei has urged Iranians to stand firm against what he described as the enemy's hybrid warfare. The stalemate continues with Iran rejecting U.S. President Donald Trump's claim that it's moving toward approving a deal, as Ehsan Kiwani reports.
2: Iran's supreme leader issued a warning on Thursday, saying the country's enemies have been defeated on the battlefield, but we're now trying to undermine public resilience and sow internal division. In a message to mark the 37th anniversary of the death of the Islamic Republic's founder and former supreme leader Ayatollah Khomeini, Mujtaba Khamenei described the Iranian nation as faithful, intelligent, and courageous, the true owners and source of the country's power. He warned that the U.S.-led global system of domination opposes Iran's identity and spirit. Meanwhile, Foreign Minister Abbas Araghchi has denied U.S. President Trump's claim that Iran is moving toward approving a deal, saying Tehran has suspended message exchanges and provided no response to a draft understanding. Iran's Revolutionary Guards, meanwhile, have denied attacking Kuwait's airport, saying that footage of Wednesday's strikes had been fabricated by enemies. The Iran-U.S. stalemate continues, with Tehran ruling out negotiations as long as Israel continues to attack Lebanon. The IRGC called

0: dozens injured in Israeli strikes, while Israel says an officer was killed by a Hezbollah drone to respect the ceasefire deal. Lebanese President Joseph Aoun says the truce can take effect as soon as it receives guarantees that it will be honored. But he warns this is the last opportunity, and if it falls apart, all sides shoulder responsibility.Hezbollah and Iran's Islamic Revolutionary Guard Corps have demanded full Israeli withdrawal and a full ceasefire. Hezbollah Chief Naim Qassem says resistance against Israel will continue as long as Israeli occupation and attacks on Lebanon persist. Yolab David reports.
1: According to Israeli military sources, that they say that rockets have been fired from southern Lebanon into northern Israel. So that is on top of the rejection in terms of the comments made by Naim Qassem, the leader of Hezbollah. And now it seems that there is concrete evidence of it. But don't forget that the Israelis have also been bombing inside Lebanon. That hasn't stopped either. So this ceasefire was always precarious. It was always difficult. And even the president of Lebanon, Joseph Aroum, said it may take 24 hours for it to kick in. I think we can see now that that looks less likely. And I think those comments by Naim Qassem on behalf of Hezbollah, you know, when he said he was shameless that the Lebanese government was negotiating with Israel and that it was tantamount to surrender and defeat. So it doesn't look like Hezbollah is going to do what the Americans and the Israelis and possibly the European countries are hoping for it to do, which is to lay down its arms and pull out of that southern Lebanon. I mean, that's partly why the European Council announced the support package of $116 million today to help the military in Lebanon, not in any military sense in terms of weapons, but to help with training and logistics for when they can move into southern Lebanon and control that area and control a ceasefire. That looks a lot less likely now. And, you know, the casualty figures came out today as well. 3,500 people have been killed in southern Lebanon since the Israelis began attacking, and more than 10,000 people have been wounded. Well, I think we're looking at more casualties now in the future.
0: That was Yulu Abdafid reporting.Gaza health officials say at least 10 Palestinians have been killed by Israeli strikes in the Gaza Strip. Medics say Israeli aircraft struck four apartments before dawn on Thursday, killing nine people and wounding at least 15. Another airstrike on Gaza City killed a person and wounded several others.Civil defense spokesperson Mahmoud Basil says rescue teams are at many sites. Despite a ceasefire between Hamas and Israel last October, Gaza authorities say 947 Palestinians have been killed in Israeli attacks since then. The UN says a team from the Office of Special Missions has found dozens of chemical weapons in Syria, undeclared to the Organization for the Prohibition of Chemical Weapons. It includes the same type of aerial bombs used in the chemical attacks on two Syrian cities in 2017. At the UN Security Council, China reaffirmed its opposition to the use of chemical weapons by any country, organization, or individual under any circumstances.Its deputy permanent representative to the UN said that any such act should be strongly condemned. Sun Lei called on all parties to work towards an early closure of the file on Syria's chemical weapons. He also said the Organization for the Prohibition of Chemical Weapons should adhere to its mandate.Russian President Vladimir Putin says Moscow is prepared to discuss peace with Ukraine. He proposed a meeting at a U.S. military base in Alaska. Ukrainian President Volodymyr Zelensky earlier suggested direct talks with Putin. Putin says Russia is ready to accept the compromises he discussed with U.S. President Donald Trump at the summit in Anchorage in August. He says Ukraine must also agree.

0: sanctions and an all-for-all prisoner exchange. The Kremlin says Zelensky can come to Moscow anytime if he wishes to hold talks. A Russian presidential special envoy also says talks between Russia and the US on Ukraine have made progress. Coming up, as Africa battles the Ebola outbreak, a Chinese health worker shares his perspective from the ground.
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0: A Chinese health worker on the World Bank infrastructure project in the Democratic Republic of the Congo says daily life continues largely unaffected despite the Ebola outbreak being classified as extremely high risk. Wang Zihan has more.
3: Wang Xiao has been working for several months in Butembo, North Kivu province, along the Beni-Goma commercial corridor. He says two cases have been reported locally. And so far, he has not seen any significant drop in commercial activity or pedestrian traffic. However, he has noticed that more people are taking precautions, such as wearing masks.
4: From my personal observation since the outbreak began, I haven't really seen a fewer pedestrians on this main road I travel every day. More people are wearing masks, but commercial and production activities are still going on.
3: Wang's team distributes masks and checks temperatures daily. He said local employees cooperate quite well with the mask distribution and daily temperature checks.
4: I give a health briefing for them about once a week, covering the three key elements of Ebola: sources of infection, transmission routes, and susceptible populations, as well as how to prevent and treat it. We distribute masks to local employees every day.
3: Wang said that his team has testing protocols in place for emergencies. So far, no workers have shown any symptoms.
4: Our emergency plan is that for employees who only have a fever as a symptom, we first consider malaria and conduct a rapid test. We have rapid test strips for malaria and typhoid fever, so we can start by ruling this out. If both rapid tests come back negative, we then observe whether any other accompanying symptoms develop and also check for any history of travel or contact exposure.
3: Wang also mentioned increased activity by international aid groups along the corridor, including the UN World Food Programme, as the region continues to manage the outbreak. For the Beijing Hour, I'm Wang Zihan.
0: Rice is a staple food for millions of people across West Africa, but the region still produces far less rice than it consumes, spending billions of dollars each year on imports to meet growing demand. To reverse the trend, government officials, investors and development partners are meeting in the capital of Ghana to discuss how to finance a long-term plan to boost rice production and strengthen food security across the region. Nabil Ahmed Rufai reports.
5: Maimuna Tualasan processes locally grown rice in northern Ghana. She says imported rice continues to dominate the market, leaving locally produced rice struggling to compete.
6: Currently, our main challenge is how to get necessary equipment for the processing.
5: Rice is one of the main dishes in many households across West Africa. Yet, much of what people eat is imported. The dependence leaves the region vulnerable to global price shocks, supply chain disruptions, and food insecurity.
7: Our ambition is clear: to build competitive, inclusive, and sustainable agri-food systems that strengthen food sovereignty, create jobs, and drives shared prosperity, while achieving regional rice self-sufficiency by 2035.
5: Agriculture experts estimate that rice production in West Africa currently meets only about 60% of regional demand. They believe closing that gap could create jobs, reduce import bills, and strengthen food security.
2: Many of the leaders meeting here in Accra say West Africa already has

0: what it takes to grow more of the rice it consumes. The challenge now is how to bring together the investment and infrastructure needed to help farmers produce more and reduce the region's reliance on imports.
1: The West African Regional Bloc, ECOWAS, wants to raise $24 billion to support the development of the region's rice value chain.
2: Clearly, transformational capital means more than money. It means patient capital that funds irrigation, not just seasonal inputs. It means risk-tolerant capital that invests in storage, milling, logistics, and processing, not just commodity trading. It means strategic regional capital that sees a West African rise

Health authorities say that's more than 3 times higher than the average numbers of heat deaths in May of the past decade. In Italy, a tornado hit Rome, damaging cars and buildings. About 60 trees were toppled within minutes. Sicily has also reported scorching temperatures.Now it's 29 minutes past the hour, checking the forecast before the break. Beijing will have thundershowers tonight, easing to light rain tomorrow. The low is 15 and it's up to 20 on Saturday. Shanghai will be overcast tonight and tomorrow with a low of 21 and a high of 28. Chongqing will be cloudy tonight with moderate rain developing tomorrow, a low of 24 and a high of 35.Nanchang will see showers tonight, thundershowers tomorrow with a low of 25 and a high of 30. Lhasa will be cloudy tonight and tomorrow with a low of 11 and a high of 26. Elsewhere in Asia, Islamabad will be cloudy tonight and tomorrow. The low is 23 and it's up to 36 on Saturday. Vientiane will have moderate rain tonight and tomorrow with a low of 25 and a high of 31. Phnom Penh will see light rain tonight and tomorrow with a low of 25 and a high of 35. In Africa, Nairobi will have light rain tonight and tomorrow. The low is 15 and it's up to 24 on Saturday. Kampala will see moderate rain tonight, easing to light tomorrow with a low of 18 and a high of 25. Now it's time for a short break. So far this hour, Chinese President Xi Jinping has held talks with his counterpart from Laos. Tianlu with you. Stay with us here on the Beijing Hour.

0: from the stem of trees to the gurgle of rivers, from the silencing of trees to the gurgle of rivers, from the silent strength of mountains to the icy whispers of glaciers, even the solid ground beneath our feet. Right there, in the midst of all,beats the heart of humanity. What if those other heartbeats were to stop? Would ours keep on ticking?
1: Examining the events that impact and shape China and the rest of the world. This is the Beijing Hour, 1 hour of news and information brought to you every weekday. Now here's your host.
2: Hello with you on this Friday. Still to come, in business, China unveils new rules for outbound investment. In sports, Russian teenager Mira Andreeva storms into her first Grand Slam final at the French Open. 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

0: collapse flooded farmlands and damaged houses. Officials have relocated more than 1,500 residents. Heavy rain also lashed cities in Jiangxi province with more than 100 millimeters of rainfall reported within 3 hours.Sections of highways were submerged, forcing toll stations to close. Meteorologists forecast more rain in the province over the next few days. In northern China, Tianjin and Hebei reported hail, rainfall, thunder and lightning.UN Secretary General Antonio Guterres has condemned the killing of a peacekeeper in southern Lebanon and is calling for restraint. UN spokesperson Stefan Dujarric made the statement following the death of a Serbian soldier serving with the UN interim force in Lebanon, known as UNIFIL.
1: We had some pretty unpleasant news coming from Lebanon, where another one of our UN peacekeepers was killed. Sergeant Milan Jovanovic of Serbia's 27th Mechanized Battalion died early this morning from critical injuries sustained when a mortar shell hit his position near Mariaoun in southern Lebanon. The Secretary General condemns the killing of our peacekeeping colleague. He expresses his deepest condolences to the families, to the friends and colleagues of the peacekeeper who died, and to the government and people of Serbia.
0: The statement said the two injured peacekeepers are receiving treatment. An investigation is underway. 7 UNIFIL peacekeepers have been killed since hostilities escalated in Lebanon on March the 2nd. Guterres said these attacks are grave violations of international law and may amount to war crimes.He called on all parties to protect UN personnel and property and to hold those responsible accountable. The Secretary General also urged all sides to respect the cessation of hostilities agreement announced on April the 16th between Israel and Lebanon. The UN says it remains committed to supporting diplomatic efforts to extend the truce.Palestinian Ambassador Riyad Mansour says the UN Security Council should act now, warning that Israel is exploiting the war to annex occupied Palestinian land and destroy the two-state solution. Speaking in New York, he accused Israel of expanding settlements to divide the West Bank and occupying over half of Gaza. Mansour called for accountability, saying crimes must stop.
2: We cannot continue waiting as it relates to the question of Palestine until things to be sorted out in the region. You know that the war in the Gulf region and also what's happening in Lebanon and the aggression against them. If we keep waiting, then this extreme Israeli government will sneak in under the smoke of the war and try, you know, to make decisive changes in the occupied Palestinian territory through annexation, destructions of the hope of the state of the two-state solution, and making the miserable situation in the Gaza Strip to even more miserable situation.
0: Backed by Arab and OIC nations, Mansour said a joint letter has been sent to the Security Council demanding an end to Israel's policies. You're listening to the Beijing Hour. Coming up in business,China unveils new rules for outbound investment.
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0: 36 minutes past the hour, turning to business, here's Tian Yu.
4: Thank you, Tian Lu. Stock markets on the Chinese mainland closed lower on Friday. The Shanghai Composite was down over 0.7%, while the Shenzhen component lost almost 2.2%. Aerospace equipment and digital media shares were among the top gainers. In Hong Kong, the Hang Seng Index declined almost 1.2%, and in Japan, the Nikkei dropped nearly 1.3%. As Chinese companies increasingly expand their presence overseas, China has introduced a new regulatory framework for outbound investment. Designed to promote high standard opening up and support the high quality development of overseas investment, the new rules aim to offer clearer guidance for businesses and enhance the stability of China's outward direct investment. Olivia He has more.
5: The rules apply to all domestic enterprises, institutions and individual residents in China. Any activity where investors acquire ownership or related rights over overseas companies and assets via capital injection, equity contribution, counts as outbound investment under official definition. The regulation draws clear regulatory boundaries. Without official approval, investors are prohibited from exporting or utilizing restricted goods, technologies,services and relevant data in overseas investment. Cover transfer of restricted resources by dispatching technical

medical personnel to work abroad is also banned. For the first time, specific penalties for illegal outbound investment are specified. Regulators may order violators to suspend prohibited investment, dispose of overseas

0: protection and reciprocal countermeasures.
1: So in my opinion, I would say the Chinese government is trying to improve the efficiency and also the stabilities of the China's outward direct investment. As China is playing a more and more important role in the global outward investment regime, I would say that it is likely that the Chinese government should do more to help the enterprises to enjoy the beneficiaries by investing in other countries in the proper ways. So this kind of a new regulation is not just trying to regulate the Chinese enterprises themselves, but also trying to give our better and clearer signals to the world, like the home countries for the investment. We would like to open our channels for cooperation with the local governments on improving the stabilities of the investment. I think that China's outward investment is growing very fast. It's not only on the traditional industries, but also in many of these new and innovative industries. So we are facing so many uncertainties about some of these new and innovative industries. So we are facing so many uncertainties about some of the possible technical improvement or the threats to do with national security. It is not only the concerns of China, but also for other partners.
0: Experts widely agree that a core purpose of the regulation is to enhance cross-government coordination and policy transparency. This will

0: growth.
1: And that was Olivia He reporting. China's overall outbound direct investment remained strong throughout 2025, Fu reporting. China's overall outbound direct investment remained strong throughout 2025, fueled by the Belt and Road Initiative. Earlier this year, China's Commerce Ministry reported that ODI grew by more than 7% in US dollar terms last year. In recent years, Chinese companies have created over 2 million overseas jobs annually, with a focus on infrastructure projects in healthcare, environmental protection, and other public welfare sectors. By the end of 2025, Chinese investors established more than 50,000 overseas companies across nearly 190 countries and regions. China's ODI stock has ranked third globally for 9 consecutive years. China's trade in services maintained positive growth during the first 4 months of the year, with exports expanding robustly and the trade deficit narrowing significantly. According to the Commerce Ministry, China's total trade in services reached nearly 2.5 trillion yuan, or around 367 billion US dollars, up 4.9% on a yearly basis. Exports stood at 985 billion yuan, surging 15%, while imports exceeded 1.5 trillion yuan, down 0.8%. The services trade deficit shrank to 515 billion yuan, narrowing by around 100.

0: U, the UK's FTSE Russell added 5 stocks to its FTSE China A50 index, including chipmaker GigaDevice and IC design firm Montage Technology. The index is a widely followed benchmark for China's largest A-share companies. Earlier this year, MSCI incorporated 19 China A-shares into its indices, many of which are tied to AI infrastructure. These additions underscore rising investor interest in China's innovation-driven sectors. Foreign holdings of A-shares have now surpassed 4 trillion yuan, or about $590 billion, increasing by over 1 trillion yuan since the end of 2025. The index tracking the development of China's bulk commodity market continued to rise in May. The index stood at 132.5 last month, up over 20% on a yearly basis and 0.3% on a monthly basis. According to China Federation of Logistics and Purchasing, the bulk commodity market remained stable last month, demonstrating good resilience in the face of external shocks. Experts say external risk remains relatively high at present, and pressure on enterprise production and operations has increased. It is still necessary to strengthen macroeconomic regulation, further stimulate economic growth, and consolidate the positive market trend. The Secretary General of the Organization of the Petroleum Exporting Countries says global demand for oil is expected to remain robust this year. Haytham El-Gaces says there have been no signs sufficient to change existing oil demand forecasts. He also says investment in the oil industry should not be affected by one-off events occurring anywhere in the world. The Secretary General made the remarks on the sidelines of the St. Petersburg International Economic Forum in Russia. Meanwhile, Russian Deputy Prime Minister Alexander Novak says he expects oil production in the country to recover to previous levels. Dasha Chernoshova reports from Moscow.
1: Discussions have centered around the prices on oil resources, on oil and other energy resources, with the Russian Deputy Prime Minister Alexander Novak saying Thursday that actually the uncertainty about gas, oil and energy prices is something that is going to affect the entire global economic growth, because the change in logistics, the lack of tankers, the deficit of oil energy resources, and obviously the higher prices for oil, they are going to affect the global economic growth, the global economic outlook. And he said that in his discussions with the energy minister of Saudi Arabia, Prince Abdulaziz bin Salman, they have agreed that no one actually knows what to expect when it comes to the demand for the energy resources, because there are so many unknowns. The reason is obviously the conflict in the Middle East, but there are many other issues that are at play as well. And they are saying that OPEC Plus is actually the alliance that is going to have the stabilizing role here, Russian Deputy Prime Minister has been saying that the oil market is already facing a deficit with around 12 million barrels per day not being supplied each day. And this is something that is being balanced out by the reserves that have already been accumulated. So in that sense, obviously, all eyes are now on how OPEC Plus countries are going to be balancing it out. But obviously, there is the understanding that it has a major role to play here. Speaking about the Russian part, and Russia's oil production has been lower than at the beginning of 2026. We are hearing that the Russian oil refineries are now going to the unscheduled maintenance, obviously with reference here to the Ukrainian drone strikes. And so the hope among the Russian officials is that Russia's energy output will stabilize. We are seeing the St. Petersburg International Economic Forum being the venue where these issues are being discussed, with OPEC Secretary General expecting the robust oil demand growth and saying that their estimates are not changing. But at the same time, we are seeing that many countries of the world are coming to Russia now, seeking more energy resources and more energy supplies from the Russian side in light of that instability worldwide.
0: And that was Dasha Chernoshova reporting.
2: Thank you very much. And that was Tian Yu with Business. You're listening to the Beijing Hour. Coming up in sports, Russian teenager Mira Andreeva storms into her first Grand Slam final at the French Open.
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0: Turning to sports, here's Yang Guang.
1: Thank you, Tianlu. Russian teenager Mira Andreeva has reached her first Grand Slam final after convincing semifinal victory at the French Open. The 19-year-old became the youngest women's singles Grand Slam finalist since 2022 and said she was delighted to achieve the milestone on one of tennis' biggest stages.
2: I never actually thought that I

0: Coming off, for me personally, it's like the number one goal in my life, you know, the most important thing, the number one dream also, and I would not think that I would be very close to that, but now, you know, I am, so it's kind of, I'm very excited, very happy about it, but at that time, I wouldn't think that it would happen.
1: Awaiting her in the championship match is one of the tournament's biggest surprises. Polish qualifier Maja Hawalińska continued her championship match is one of the tournament's biggest surprises. Polish qualifier Maja Hawalińska continued her remarkable run in Paris to reach the final, becoming only the second women's qualifier in the Open era to make a Grand Slam final. Ranked outside world's top 100, Hawalińska described her achievement as a dream and said she's trying to stay composed despite the emotions.
2: I honestly don't know what was going on in my head. I was just in such a shock. Just, I don't know, joy, surprise, so many emotions, you know. So I was just very, I feel like, overwhelmed also. Now I know that my ranking will allow me to play more in that. So I guess we'll see how I'll continue. But for now, I'm just, you know, trying to focus on just one more match.
1: The French Open Women's Final will now feature two rising stars chasing a breakthrough Grand Slam title. As for other French Open action, defending champions Sara Errani and Andrea Vavasori claimed the mixed doubles title by defeating Gabriela Dabrowski and Evan Kane. The Italians have won four majors together out of the last seven. In badminton, China's top mixed doubles pair Feng Yanzhe and Huang Dongping have booked their place in the quarterfinals of the Indonesia Open after overcoming a strong challenge from Indonesia's Adnan Maulana and Indah Thayyan.

0: were poorly executed. Fortunately, we adjusted in time and stopped to use our weaker skills during the final 2 points.
1: The victory sent Feng and Huang into the last eight, where they will face fellow Chinese pair Chen Xin and Zhang Chi for place in the semifinals.In the men's singles, Thailand's unseeded Panichpon Thiraratakul came from behind to stun China's world number 7 Li Shifeng and advanced to the quarterfinals. Next up for the Thai shuttler in the last eight is Frenchman Alex Lanier. Spain and France faced mixed results in the World Cup warm-ups on Thursday. Spain was held to a 1-1 draw by Iraq in La Coruña despite dominating possession.Ferran Torres gave Spain the lead, but Iraq equalized before halftime and held firm. Coach Luis de la Fuente rested several regulars while giving debuts to young players. Spain will play Peru in its final warm-up before opening against Cape Verde. Meanwhile, 2018 champion France suffered a 2-1 defeat to Côte d'Ivoire in Nantes. Ryan Cherki put France ahead before halftime, but the visitors struck twice after the break, with Amad Diallo scoring the winner.Coach Didier Deschamps described the loss as part of preparations.
2: We have to accept what happened. Côte d'Ivoire did certain things better than we did, particularly in terms of pace and attacking penetration. We created far fewer chances, and once they equalized, it clearly gave them momentum. Then, while I don't want to take any credit away from them, we also made mistakes that led to their second goal. I'm not frustrated. I wouldn't be euphoric if we had won either, although winning would obviously have given me more satisfaction. This is part of the preparation process.
1: France, the 2022 World Cup runner-up, will open its campaign against Senegal in New York on June 16th. And finally, Austrian has arrived in Los Angeles to begin the final stage of preparations for its first World Cup appearance since 1998. Ralf Rangnick's squad will continue training in California before opening its Group J campaign against Jordan later this month, with further matches against the defending champions Argentina and Algeria to follow. Austria earned its place at the tournament after topping its qualifying group and will now settle into its base camp in Santa Barbara as it prepares for the competition.Rangnick says the focus is now on helping the players adjust to their surroundings and begin training.
2: We will probably drive about 3 hours to Santa Barbara to the team base camp and then check into our rooms. On Friday, we will have our first practice and it will be a public practice. And then we will also have a little time set aside to show the players around and get to know the area a bit.
1: The Austrian coach remains optimistic about his team's prospects as they return to football's biggest stage after nearly 3 decades.
3: Thank you very much. And that was Yang Guang with sports. You're listening to the Beijing Hour coming up in Culture and Entertainment. Uncovering the secrets behind China's ancient terracotta warriors.
4: From north to south, east to west, people in China are chasing their dreams and leaving their mark. Want to know how they beat the odds and made a difference?Footprints brings you the true life stories of their journeys.
3: Turning to culture and entertainment, China's terracotta warriors have fascinated archaeologists and historians since its discovery more than 50 years ago. Yet, many mysteries still surround the thousands of sculptures that guard the tomb of the country's first emperor.Jeff Moody met a team of archaeologists uncovering the secrets behind this remarkable find.
5: When farmers discovered buried clay statues in 1974, they had no idea how significant or how vast their discovery was. Life-size, lifelike warriors forged more than 2,000 years ago.
6: But we haven't even scratched the surface. Thousands of these warriors are at the mausoleum.But there are possibly tens of thousands that have not yet been dug up. The more answers we get, the more questions. And that's fascinating.
5: Getting to those answers, a collaboration, decades strong, between scholars from University College London and Chinese archaeologists. Chief amongst the secrets they're hoping to unearth, how did such an early civilization go about creating so many statues on such a scale?
7: So there's a suggestion that there was conscript and convict and captive labor.From other parts of this emergent empire, on the one hand. On the other, it's very, very clear that there were a lot of specialist artisans involved. We can see that by little nuances, such as a lot of them started marking both the terracotta warriors with stamps or incised marks, but also the bronze weapons that those warriors held in their hands.
5: The excavation site, just outside Xi'an in central China, spans 50

0: 56 square kilometres, and it's believed this is just the tip of the iceberg. Experts say the mausoleum offers a valuable insight into how a unified China first came into existence.
1: I guess we sort of see it as a window on that wider world. If we understand the way in which the empire is starting to mobilise craftspeople to produce this mega project, we also start to understand how they're mobilizing people more widely to, for example, conquer all of these neighboring states and then unify China for the first time.
0: Dr. Li Xiujian was one of the first to work in the mausoleum and was instrumental in setting up the partnership between Chinese archaeologists and University College London.
2: We really like for the museum. Museum like to have like international collaboration. So the research can be a little bit broader view to see the mausoleum itself. Not like we just look at all these objects and materials, you know, because like technical worries also. But we're thinking probably from broader view to talk about, to research, to study this mausoleum.
0: It's a broader view that's bearing fruit. The collaboration between East and West, the sharing of knowledge and expertise, is helping to ensure the legacy of China's first emperor is as alive today as it was when the warriors were first forged.
3: That was Jeff Moody reporting. A major exhibition exploring centuries of cultural exchange between China and the wider world has opened at the Hong Kong Palace Museum. Jointly organized by the Hong Kong Palace Museum and the Palace Museum in Beijing, the exhibition brings together more than 130 artifacts from leading museums in China and Qatar. It examines how diplomacy, trade, science, technology, and the arts connected China with other parts of Asia and Europe over the course of six centuries. China will celebrate its annual Cultural and Natural Heritage Day with a series of nationwide events centered in Wuhan, Hubei province. The country's top cultural heritage authority says this year's observance will emphasize the role of the public in preserving and benefiting from China's rich cultural legacy. The event also coincides with the 20th anniversary of Heritage Day. Beijing will have thunder showers tonight, easing to light rain tomorrow. The low is 15 and it's up to 20 on Saturday. Shanghai will be overcast tonight and tomorrow with a low of 21 and a high of 28. Chongqing will be cloudy tonight with moderate rain developing tomorrow, a low of 24 and a high of 35. Nanchang will see showers tonight, thunder showers tomorrow with a low of 25 and a high of 30. Lhasa will be cloudy tonight and tomorrow with a low of 11 and a high of 26. Elsewhere in Asia, Islamabad will be cloudy tonight and tomorrow. The low is 23 and it's up to 36 on Saturday. Vientiane will have moderate rain tonight and tomorrow with a low of 25 and a high of 31. Phnom Penh will see light rain tonight and tomorrow with a low of 25 and a high of 35. In Africa, Nairobi will have light rain tonight and tomorrow. The low is 15 and it's up to 24 on Saturday. Kampala will see moderate rain tonight, easing to light tomorrow with a low of 18 and a high of 25. That's it for this edition of the Beijing Hour Making News Today. Chinese President Xi Jinping has held talks with his counterpart from Laos. US President Donald Trump has indicated a possible meeting with Iran's supreme leader if the two sides reach a deal. On behalf of the staff, this is Tianlu in the Chinese capital. Hoping you'll join us for the next edition of the Beijing Hour and open the window to the world together.
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10: The Yellow River, the second longest river in China, is regarded as a shaping force in the history, economy and culture of northern China. Today, about 100 million people live within its water basin, making up nearly 9% of the country's population. How is climate change felt at its headwaters? And what are the locals doing to cope with it? What are the

0: descendants of the boatmen doing? What has kept some people from leaving their home village by the river? And what has drawn others back? Could the fading fishing community revive in the time of digital transformation? From 2021 to 2024, our reporters visited the upper, middle and lower reaches of the Yellow River, talked to the herders, farmers, boatmen, fishermen and eco-activists who share a close bond with the river, and present their stories in pictures, podcasts and videos, all in our 12-part series, The Yellow River Mosaic, available only on CGTN Radio.
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1: 让不同的人听见彼此。
3: 欢迎收听这一时段的整点。

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0: policy. President Xi put forward a four-point proposal to advance ties, urging both nations to stay committed to their socialist paths and enhance foreign policy coordination. President Tung Lun said his country fully agrees with China and supports the upgrading of bilateral ties and stands ready to consolidate high-level political mutual trust. Following their meeting, the two leaders witnessed the signing of several cooperation agreements spanning trade, finance, and the media. General Secretary Xi Jinping of the Communist Party of China's Central Committee will pay a state visit to the Democratic People's Republic of Korea on Monday and Tuesday. This will be the leader's first trip to Pyongyang in 7 years and coincides with the 65th anniversary of the signing of the China-DPRK Treaty of Friendship, Cooperation, and Mutual Assistance. The Chinese Foreign Ministry says the two sides will take the visit as an opportunity to further advance bilateral ties and contribute to peace, stability, development, and prosperity in the region and beyond. U.S. President Donald Trump says Washington does not need a deal with Tehran to get enriched uranium from the country. He says a meeting with Iranian Supreme Leader Mojtaba Khamenei is possible if a deal is reached. However, the Iranian top leader is urging his people to stand firm against what he describes as the enemy's hybrid warfare. The stalemate continues with Iran rejecting U.S. President Donald Trump's claim that it's moving toward approving a deal. Owen Fairclough reports from Washington, D.C.
1: The proposed deal to permanently end the conflict between the U.S. and Israel and Iran is filled with ambiguities. Those were the words of the advisor to Iran's supreme leader talking to Iranian state TV and complaining that Iran is being asked for specific commitments, while they allege that the U.S. is being very vague about its own commitments to end this conflict. Iran is unhappy about the U.S. demands ranging from enriched uranium to the withdrawal of U.S. forces from the region, much less a broader end to the conflict between Hezbollah and Israel in Lebanon. There's also increasing pressure on Trump on the domestic front, with his own Republicans, four of them, defecting and siding with Democrats in the lower U.S. House of Representatives on Wednesday to pass what's called a War Powers Resolution Act. It's highly symbolic, but it would effectively restrain Trump from taking any further action against Iran without congressional approval.
0: The Kremlin says Ukrainian President Volodymyr Zelensky is welcome to visit Moscow at any time for peace talks with his Russian counterpart, Vladimir Putin. The statement follows an open letter from Zelensky proposing a face-to-face meeting and a full ceasefire during negotiations. Zelensky suggested holding the talks in a neutral site like Switzerland or Turkey, noting that waiting for U.S. intervention is risky, while Washington's focus on its conflict with Iran. Zelensky had previously rejected Moscow as a meeting site. Meanwhile, President Donald Trump expressed support for a potential summit, urging both sides to compromise. On Thursday, President Putin stated he has accepted compromise proposals from last year's Alaska summit with Trump, saying they could form the basis for a permanent end of the conflict rather than a temporary truce. Russia and Ukraine have carried out a fresh prisoner swap, exchanging 185 captives each. The Russian Defense Ministry says its returned servicemen are currently in Belarus receiving medical and psychological care. They'll soon be sent back to Russia for further treatment. Poland is extending airspace restrictions along its eastern borders with Belarus and Ukraine, citing national security. The Polish Air Navigation Services Agency says the new restrictions are run from next Wednesday to September the 9th. The measures only apply to low-flying aircraft of up to 3,000 meters, so commercial passenger flights will not be affected. A major exhibition exploring centuries of cultural exchange between China and the wider world has opened at the Hong Kong Palace Museum. Jointly organized by the Hong Kong Palace Museum and the Palace Museum in Beijing, the exhibition brings together more than 130 artifacts from leading museums in China and Qatar. It examines how diplomacy, trade, science, technology, and the arts connected China with other parts of Asia and Europe over the course of six centuries. The exhibition is one of the latest collaborations between the Hong Kong Palace Museum and the Palace Museum in Beijing, which have worked together to bring thousands of cultural treasures to audiences in Hong Kong since 2022. And that's the news. I'm Shane Bickham.
2: 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Welcome to The Bridge, enlightening conversations on world cultures, life, and everything in between. Hey everyone, this is Jason Smith, host of The Bridge podcast from sunny California. If you like the show, don't forget to subscribe. We love The Bridge. Hey everyone, I'm Jason Smith, originally from sunny California.

0: California, now living in beautiful Beijing. Today we have the one and only Jerry Gray, a well-known actual expert on China, although he'll deny it, who lives in China, unlike many Western experts. His YouTube show, Jerry's Take on China, juxtaposes common sense with on-the-ground observation and against claims about China made oftentimes by legacy media and strange observations from the West. What ensues is sometimes comical, but always insightful. Welcome back to the Bridge to China, Jerry.
1: Thank you very much, Jason. It's always a pleasure.
0: Okay, before we get to your specific personal observations about what the real China is like, could you tell us, in, you know, from a philosophical or personal point of view, why do you do this? Why do you set the record straight? What's your purpose?
1: It's a little bit like the climbing the mountain because it's there. It's really just because I can. It didn't start off as a philosophical ideal or anything like that. I wasn't trying to become any kind of expert on China. I deny expertise. I have an informed opinion. I'll grant that. And I have an informed opinion that is based on a lot of experience. So in that sense, I have more knowledge about China than a lot of people, particularly a lot of people who claim expertise. So from that perspective, what happened was I started writing about my travels in China. Mostly I travel on a bicycle, two wheels through Terra. And I just started writing about this, and people started telling me, no, you can't do that. You know, I rode straight through Xinjiang. Oh, no. And then people coming and say, well, what about the camps? I didn't see any camps. I'm sorry. It started with that. And then it's just developed, and people say to me, what about the social credit score? I say, well, have you asked a Chinese person about this? Because I'm sure if you do, not one of them is going to know what you're talking about because it doesn't exist. But there is such a thing as a social credit score, and it's done for businesses and how businesses manage their interactions with their own communities. So they're very, very different thing to what people imagine China is. And that's really all it started as. Now I tend to... I'm starting to make a living out of it, to be honest. And it didn't start out like this. I'm writing for freelance writing for various different publications inside and outside of China, and sometimes they pay me, sometimes they don't. I've got a YouTube presence now, and I get paid a little bit of money on that. It's never exceeded $1,000 ever, but you know, $1,000 is not bad money for a guy living in China on a pension. So all these things kind of add up, and it is starting to come to a point where I say, well, I can keep going with this now. And it's really more like a hobby than a job. But it's something I do spend probably 40 or 50, maybe even 60 hours a week doing. And then other times I'll just have a day off and say, I couldn't be bothered today. And that kind of clears my head. You know, I'll go away and watch a movie, or go out with my wife and have a meal. And you know, we talk about all kinds of different things other than the narratives on China. So yeah, it didn't start as anything like, I'm going to go and put the record straight. It evolved. It was an evolution that I never had a plan for at all. Mm. It surprised me more than anyone else, I think.
0: It sounds like you're saying it was basically a conversation that began with you and, you know, people online.
1: Many, many conversations. Yeah. It wasn't one. I had an account on X, which was Twitter back in the day, and I hadn't used it for 5 years. I started it in 2015, and then in 2020, I thought, I'll go online and I'll start putting a few of my pictures here and, you know, some of my travels. And I actually started it with the most recent bike ride that I'd done at that time, which was the bike ride from Harbin to Zhongshan, Harbin being in the far north, you know, far northeast, and Zhongshan being in the southeast near Macau. And I cycled home from work. I basically worked there for a couple of weeks and decided not to fly home, but to buy a bike and just come home that way. And friends joined me. He shipped his bike up from here and we rode home together. And I thought about putting that online, and I put that online with a few stories that went along and a few photographs. And when I finished that, I was doing two posts a day, four photographs, you know, 250 or whatever characters. I can't remember how many characters, not many. And, you know, that's all I was doing. And then when I finished that, I thought, well, I'll go back to the beginning and start with my 2014 ride and start posting pictures of that. And that's what really crippled people's mental

0: And that will go up to closer to 50 by the end of, by the middle of this year. But we'll talk about that later.
1: Really? I can't remember which expert. It was like either the Hoover Institute or the Hudson Institute, one of those institutes. One of their representatives or the people in those think tanks recently said to me like a week ago, you can't even go to Xinjiang without a permit. And I was just like, oh my gosh, how do these people like come to get called experts? It's really bizarre, like how the West chooses these people that have no concept of China. But let's just move on. You know, a lot of people actually online are very friendly. Like, oh, that's beautiful. You know, actually a lot of that is there. But what are some of the most persistent misunderstandings that pop out of your comment section or like what people say online about China, its economic health and, you know, Western misconceptions about China in general?
0: There are so many misconceptions. I couldn't start with one of them. The obviously, the social credit score is one. The authoritarian police is another. Just as an example of that, in America, on average, the police shoot someone every 7 hours. In China, it's every 7 years. Wow. So basically, in the last 25 years, there's been 3 people shot. So it's every 8 years or 8-point-something years by the police. And some of the police are armed. So it's not a case of, well, they don't carry guns. So they don't. Yeah, they do carry guns. Some of them do. Not all of them, of course, but some of them do. And so you've got that misconception. The authoritarian police, it's very, very, very hard to be arrested in China. Not just because I'm a foreigner, because it's really hard to be arrested. You've got to do something really, really wrong. And that doesn't mean stealing stuff. If you steal something, if you hit someone, normally it's all dealt with through negotiations. You know, the police will come along and say, well, you shouldn't have done that. You shouldn't have done that. You know, what do you want from this? You know, I've got a broken nose. I've got to go to the hospital. Okay. So what about you give him 5,000 RMB and he'll get his nose fixed? And they go, oh, yeah, all right, I'll do that. And then I say, and the end of the matter. That's how it is. There's no authoritarianism in this bureaucracy, a lot of bureaucracy, but not authoritarian. That's one of the major myths. The collapsing economy. You know, China's debt to GDP ratio is horrific. It's horrendous. China's aging population is out of control. Well, it's no different to most of Europe, and it's a lot better than Japan's. You know, China's birth rate and life expectancy, its infant mortality, these things are all better than most OECD countries. So, you know, if you take a look at China, and instead of just saying, okay, well, they've got a problem, here's a train, it's a high-speed train, and it's empty of passengers, and it's going from here to here. Well, yeah, it might be, but you try that train a day later, and it'll be packed. You try it on a public holiday, and you can't get tickets, and they're putting on extra trains, but they keep to their schedule, and there may be some trains that lose money, but the overall system, you can't say this is going to bring China down, because the overall system means that the whole country is benefiting, and that is helping the domestic economy, it's helping the regional economy. So where an area was impoverished and getting benefits from the East Coast, it's now providing benefits to the East Coast and getting paid for those benefits. So through the train system, instead of having 10,000 impoverished people in this small town in Western Guangxi province, you've now got 10,000 taxpayers. So the overall economy is improving. Everybody is better off. I did a bit of research the other day. It looks like inflation has gone up in comparison to wages. Inflation has gone up far less than wages. So we're actually getting more money to buy for less in China. And that's a fact that can't be denied. So you take a look at one little item in isolation and you say, oh, China's got a problem. But then you put that item into the bigger picture, as China does, and China has a challenge with its aging population. It has a challenge with its debt, but these are not life-threatening. They're not existential challenges. They're not going to cause any trouble. They're going to cause people to have to consider this and take appropriate action and plan for a slightly different future to what they would have done had the situation been different. And that's all they're doing. That's what their 5-year plans do. The beauty of it is that it's not all turned upside down on its head every 4, 3, or 5 years, depending on your election cycle. The UK has 5 years. Australia only has a 3-year election cycle. They've hardly got it right before they're up for re-election again. Why bother? And you know, that's the beauty of China's

0: 5-year system, they get things right and they have a constant course correction. So when there's a challenge, they just take the challenge. And you know, if there is something that's existential, you can bet they'll throw every resource they've got at it. And they've got plenty of experience of doing that. Oh, yeah.
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2: Oftentimes when there's an international event of some gravity, like the United States attacks Iran, everyone immediately in the Western legacy media, they always say, oh, this is a terrible thing for China. And then oftentimes within days, you know, the facts come out and it's not always what they predicted. You know, so how does your direct experience in living in China challenge your understanding of this narrative reactionaryism that happens in international events relating to China?
0: It's a great way to describe it. I've had a lot of people tell me that I'm wrong. I have an opinion on things like Venezuela and Iran. And a lot of people telling me that I'm wrong when I say the end goal is not China. America doesn't think so far ahead as

5 years ago, and then they're going to do the same thing to Russia. They're going to do the same thing to China. We get all of these reactionary narratives. I love that expression there. They are really not correct. They're looking at what would we do if we were China and saying, well, this is what we have to stop China from doing. Well, China has no intention of doing any of those things because they're not the US. So, you know, we have to stop China from taking Taiwan. China's never said we want to take Taiwan. So why are you even talking like that? All China has ever said is if someone tries to take Taiwan, we'll defend it. Someone tries to take Hainan, they'll defend it. That's quite legitimate and quite reasonable. If someone tries to take Hawaii from America, they'd be absolutely right to defend it. I have no issues with that. I mean, apart from the separatist issue with Hawaii, there's a lot of people who don't really want America to be there either. But that, I mean, that's a different story. I mean, we're talking about an invasionary force coming in and saying, we're going to take this country or this part of your country away. You have every right to defend it. And that no country in the world, not even Taiwan, which isn't a country, but no country in the world recognizes Taiwan as a country. They either recognize China with Taiwan or Taipei as its capital, or China with Beijing as its capital. There is China. There is one China, and no one thinks that

0: him in the back. That's what China is doing to America. And I thought that I'll never forget Aina saying that. It just caused me to laugh a lot. You don't want to push him in the back while he's running towards that cliff edge. There's no need. They're going. They'll do it.
1: You know, one of the things I hear, from my compatriots, especially, I don't know how it is in Australia, but in the United States, it's always like, oh, we have so much freedom. And we have so, you know, like, I actually feel, you know, I lived in the United States. I didn't feel very free, actually.
0: Right.
1: But like, one thing I noticed about China is it has, well, has a lot of different mechanisms, like 1, 2, 3, 4, 5, and this consultative process. You know, if I was a Chinese person, especially, I can go to like the CPPCC local office and complain. Or if I was in a village, I could go to my local, you know, village head and complain about something, whatever it is. I don't know. And then they'll, you know, probably reasonably try to find a solution to that problem. That doesn't really exist in the United States. If I was in Oakdale, California, Modesto, California, wherever, I couldn't go to the mayor and just say, hey, I've complained. They wouldn't take me in a meeting, right? Because I'm nobody. But in China, it's you're somebody. So like, you know, what do you...
0: In fairness, they probably

0: them around for a couple of days and learn. I learned a lot about it.
1: Wow.
0: But you're absolutely right. 12345 is a telephone number. Now, if I'm in Zhongshan and I dial 12345, I get through to the Zhongshan government. You're in Beijing, you dial 12345, you get through to the Beijing government. Neither of us are going to get through to the mayor, but we are going to have our complaints registered. Now, in the case of me, I've used this several times where I've been in a city, in a town, and the hotel says, no, we can't take you, sorry, you know, you can't take foreigners. And I say, yes, you can. And I have a letter, it's written in Chinese, and it was written actually by DeepSeek for me. And, because I wanted to have the proper legislation, I've got the acts and the sections, I've got it all in this letter. And it says, call 12345. And if they say, no, I'm not calling 12345, I do. I just call them and I tell them, you know, these people tell me that I can't, I'm a foreigner. And you can tell I'm a foreigner from my voice, but I've been told I can't stay in this hotel in this town, in your town. And they say, well, yes, you can. I said, well, can you tell them that, please? And I hand the phone over. And then I've had people say, oh, no, they said you can't. I said, okay, let's phone the police. What? Let's phone the police then. And they say, well, you phone the police. I said, well, I will if you want me to. But if you want me to phone the police, they will come in and say, why are you not accepting this foreigner? If you phone the police and say, is it okay for me to accept this foreigner? They will say, good on you for asking and checking, but yes, it is. That's the way it is in China now. You can call that number. So the 12345 works. Walking into the government office, and every neighborhood has one. They're all painted red and white. You can't miss them. They've got lots of flags. So you walk in there and say, I've got a problem. They go, what's the problem? Or I've got a suggestion or a solution to somebody else's problem. They say, oh, that's good. Can you help us out with that? And they will take it from you. They record it. Everything gets recorded. They have thousands and thousands of pieces of paper. But now they've also got an app on the phone. So you can actually go on to an NPC app, report a complaint, report an issue, offer a solution or a suggestion, and it's all recorded. And everything constitutionally must be dealt with. It's written into the constitution of China. It's also written into the constitution of the CPC that they must help the people there to represent. So yeah, it's a very, very different situation to if I were to, for example, to try and walk into my local community office. Now, this is a good thing about both America, Australia, and the UK, I'm aware of. If you go to a local community level, you usually get things done because they're people from your own community, usually. And many of them are there as their volunteers or they're elected, and they want to help. That's why they're there. So, and many Americans tell me this, I'm sure you'll agree with it. If you have a problem locally in America, you can usually get it sorted. If you have a geopolitical or a national issue, you haven't got a hope in hell because you're not part of the lobby. You're not going to get near your senator. If you do get near your senator, he or she is too busy going to and from meetings and donor meetings and, you know, lobbyist meetings. And they don't have time for people like you and I who walk in and say, I got a problem. But the national level here, they do. You take it in to your local council and it gets dealt with if needed, if necessary, at a national level. That's the beauty of the system in China.
1: Let's talk about something else. China is socialist in that, you know, we have almost universal healthcare. It's not universal healthcare. What China has is like workers' healthcare. It's something different, but it has stuff like that. It has a lot of infrastructure projects that are put forward by state-owned enterprises. However, we got McDonald's, Starbucks, Burger King. I don't know. I can name another bunch of other brands. Coca-Cola, Pepsi, whatever. You know, I shave my beard with a Gillette razor, which is made by Johnson & Johnson. I think it's an American company. I could be mistaken.
0: I think so.
1: What's going on here?
0: It's a really interesting one, but I'm going to have to burst your bubble a little bit here because Starbucks has just been sold to a Chinese company. But yes, it did enter China as an American corporation. And McDonald's is, I think, more than 50% owned by Cytec, which is a Chinese investment company. But the rest of them, yeah, you've got the Marriott hotels, the Hilton hotels, the Sheraton hotels. They're all American corporations. And you have Bridgestone tires and Tesla cars. And yeah, you name it. If it's an American organization that's of any import, then it's here already. And many of them, like John Deere. This is one of my favorite examples. John Deere, the biggest agricultural machinery company in the world, has two factories that I'm aware of in China and is supplying all of the cotton machinery for the slave labor to operate in Xinjiang. That was sarcasm, by the way, because this is the thing. It is I'm very much

This may be why I like China so much. I am very much like a socialist with Chinese characteristics. I love the idea of socialism. I grew up with my grandfather as a coal miner, on one side, and the other grandfather was a kind of local councillor and very conservative guy. So I had a conservative and Labour grandparents. You know, my mother married down. So that was the way it was then. She told her sister the day she died, I married down. She was quite bitter about her father, her husband, my father. But that's another story. We'll do that another day. But the fact was, I had a socialist coal mining grandfather on one side and a conservative retail owner, wealthy retail owner, optometrist, actually made glasses, on the other side. His entire family were in the optician's world. So they had optical surgeons and they had optician shops all over the UK. So my grandfather on one side was very rich. The grandfather on the other side lived in a two down council apartment. Basically, it was a house, which they called a two up, two down. It had two front doors. One front door went straight upstairs and the other front door went into their house. It was tiny. That's where they lived. The toilet was out the back next to the coal shed. And, you know, they had a tiny little yard where Grandad parked his moped. And he had a bath in front of the fireplace, which Grandma had to fill up with from the scullery. This is really, I mean, we're talking about really hardship times. So I grew up with that on one side and the conservative wealth on the other side. And I'm kind of like a socialist who loves the Chinese characteristics. It says, let's have capitalism, but let's put a cap on it. Anyone can get rich, but no one can get obscenely rich. I mean, once you've got $1 billion and you have a billion disposable dollars, what else do you need? What is... What

0: this money to charity and write off this on tax. It's what can we do to help that city or that town? So a company, many companies are state-owned enterprises, instead of saying to a load of farmers, we want to buy your Roxburgh Rose, which is a little herbal medicine thing. Instead of we want to buy your Roxburgh Rose from you, they say, we want to build a factory so you can process the Roxburgh Rose and we can buy the product that you have processed in your village. So the farmers now are not impoverished farmers. The farmers are still farmers, but they now have control over their means of production. Many of their wives and children are working inside of some sort of processing facility, and many of them are working online selling these products, so they're very capitalist about that. And then the government is buying from them because the government wants to put this stuff into medicine in the traditional medicine hospitals. And this is one of the examples of a video that I made with Guangdong Television. The Roxburgh Rose story is incredible because these were impoverished farmers who now they drive around in nice cars. I mean, we're not talking Lamborghinis and Ferraris, but we are talking about 3-series BMWs in this village that, you know, 20 years ago, they were all on donkey carts or motorbikes with the, you know, the three-wheeled motorbikes with the trailer, tractor trailer on the back. This is a very, very different world. So the socialism with what they call Chinese characteristics actually suits me very, very well. Maybe why I like living in China so much, because I can see there's great benefits of capitalism, but they are controlled and the excesses are curtailed by socialism. So I see the benefits of both sides there. Oh yeah.
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2: You know, before I ask the next question, I just want to share a story myself because you're talking about hardship and family background. A lot of people are aware that the United States interned Japanese people during World War II. They rounded up all of the Japanese citizens of the United States of America, and I guess immigrants without citizenship as well, and they put them in internment camps where they were kept until the end of the war. After those camps were evacuated, you know, people were let go back into society to go try to rebuild their lives from what they were. My mother's family, who were part of the migration from the Dust Bowl in Oklahoma, actually opted to live in the Japanese internment camps because they were turned into social housing.
3: Wow.
2: for the impoverished people. And my mother grew up in what she calls the tin cans, which were the Japanese internment camps. Because that's the only place that they could afford to live. So that's where my

0: ago. Some of them are from 15 years ago. Some of them are just, you know, demolition areas or whatever. But then they claim that the rest of China is this completely impoverished, you know, demolition areas or whatever. But then they claim that the rest of China is this completely impoverished nightmare hellscape of poverty. You ride the country on a bicycle. Can you tell us, how has that illuminated how you see regular China?
1: How do I see the real China? Because I do see the real China. You stop at these villages, and I can assure you, every single village has an SF Express, which is the, I think, what I call the lifeblood of the poverty alleviation program. These fast, high-speed deliveries, everything can be delivered within 24 hours almost anywhere in China. It did take 36 hours to get some melons from the side of the street in Hami, all the way to Guangzhou, for my father-in-law, mother-in-law's lunch. We ordered them at 9 o'clock at night. It took all the next day and the morning of the next day for them, and they were eating them for lunch on 36 hours after we ordered them from the side of the street at 9 o'clock at night. That kind of thing. Every town has got convenience stores, restaurants. I've never been to a town that doesn't have a restaurant. I've never been to a town that doesn't have a town square where the ladies go dancing, and sometimes the men as well. I've never been to a town that doesn't have a mobile phone shop or hairdressers and bakeries, schools and colleges. They've all got, you know, kids are getting

poverty alleviation is very, very real. I know you know this, and I'm preaching to the converted, but it's impossible now, I think, to find poverty in China. You still find poor people, but I'm talking about the, you know, that poverty that your mother and father would have experienced coming out of the dirt bowl, you know, the Steinbeck style poverty. That's frightening to me that it even existed anywhere in the world, but it still does exist, but doesn't exist in China now. There are a lot of poor people for sure, and there are a lot of poor areas for sure, but every single town and village has a tarmac or paved road running through it. Every single town and village has an SF Express. It has Wi-Fi. It has convenience stores. I remember 20 years ago, about 2005 or 6, I went into Guangxi to a village near the town of Baisa and or Baisa. And in this town, there was a bunch of kids, and we got chatting to these kids. I didn't speak a word of Chinese at the time, and my wife was translating, my girlfriend at the time was translating for me. And some of these kids wanted to be doctors and lawyers. And they, you know, my dad got ripped off a few years ago, so I want to become a lawyer to make sure nobody else does that. You know, somebody got ill in my family and they died, so I want to become a doctor so that, you know, just listen to these stories. It's just 7 or 8 year old kids who are probably now, 20 years later, doctors and lawyers. That's the difference. And I took those kids to a local shop and I said to my wife, let's buy them some candy. There wasn't any for sale. That shop had no candy. This was a local shop

0: it was headed in. That's a great story because everybody's saying, oh, don't worry about that. That's how people feel in China. It's very, very safe. So worry because everybody's saying, oh, don't worry about that. That's how people feel in China. It's very, very safe. So when you wake up in the morning and you find that China has done something that surprised you or shocked you or even stunned you to the point of disbelief, how could China have achieved that? Well, how could they not? Because they've been telling you about this. They're writing scientific papers. They're sending lunar modules up to the moon to bring back dirt. Third world countries don't do that. Impoverished countries shouldn't be doing that. Some of them do. But you know, one of them does. But the whole point is your wealth should be shared, your largesse, your luck, it should all be shared. And that's the socialist side of China. That's how it's doing it. So, yeah, it's really interesting how people are blind to this, not because they are blinded by China, because China is telling them all the time. It's because they're misinformed about China. So it's really just misinformation. And it does serve them badly, because if anybody in America who thinks, oh, we're going to go to war with China and we'll win because we're America, I'm sorry, you're in for a big, big shock. You need to wake up and look at what China has. It has the world's largest defense force. It doesn't have the world's largest defense budget, and per capita, it has a very small defense budget. But in terms of its size, it has an appropriate budget to defend its nation. And it's got all kinds of technologies that you don't even know about yet. The ones we do know about are frightening enough. Now, they can detect submarines now from space using cavitation on the bubbles and the magnetic anomalies that the hull creates. I don't even understand any of this stuff, but if you read the papers, if you read the scientific papers, you cannot imagine. I can't imagine waking up. I mean, I do still every day wake up and go, look what China's done now, because I'm constantly reading and finding things about China. Look what China has done now. But then, you know, if I'm in the West, it would be like, no, China couldn't have done that. They must have copied it from someone else. It's detrimental to any country that wants to do business with China to misunderstand it. Now, any country that wants to be adversarial of China is not just detrimental, it's damaging or it's destructive to believe that you are better than or more capable than China has proven itself to be. So yeah, it's a damaging thing if they're not going to take it on board and they're going to wake up every morning and go, what the hell did China do now? It would be such a shock if you don't pay attention. Oh, yeah.
1: You're listening to The Bridge.
2: I want to talk about the environment and China speed, because this is something I think it's interesting that people who were here in 2015 are now in the West. They still have YouTube channels and whatnot. They're still talking about China for whatever reason, even though they left. And they keep telling us how terrible the environment is in China, which, you know, if you go back to 2014, 15, whatever. Yeah. Mm. Yeah. You go to CNN, I can see, you know, they show Beijing and, you know, it's gray skies and it was bad, actually. You know, there was a time in which China was incredibly polluted in a lot of different ways. But with China speed, the speed that it's developed, my own personal opinion is that people who haven't been here in the last 5 years would be shocked to step off the plane.
0: Yes.
2: So in your own opinion, as someone who's been here through that whole time and has traveled across China again and again and again, you know, at bicycle speed, is the environment in China a nightmare hellscape of pollution still?
0: I just took my watch off for a reason. I don't know if you can see through the light, but I have a white wrist and a slightly browner arm, and I wear gloves, so it's not as brown there. This is just from, I rode 30 kilometers yesterday. Mm. That's it. 30 kilometers on my bike yesterday, and my wrist has turned white, or my arm has turned brown. I won't show you that one. You can see there's tattoos on there. So, yeah, you can, there's definitely a lot more sunshine. There's definitely a lot more blue sky and a lot more white puffy clouds, and the water is cleaner. I cycle most days along the riverbank here, and I see people fishing. Now, I tell you, I wouldn't have fished there 10 years ago. You wouldn't want to take anything out of the water 10 years ago.

but they have really cleaned it up. And this was Hu Jintao started this, not Xi Jinping. Xi Jinping adopted it and followed it through. But Hu Jintao started this with his scientific development outlook. And what he basically said was, we cannot. And this is when China went from 10%, 12% growth down to 8%, 6%, 5%. Because basically what he said is, growth at this speed, which is so damaging to the ecology and to humanity, we cannot damage the place where we live just for the

0: temperature, and they're burning stuff off that is actually burning the toxins too. Then they're collecting the carbon. Carbon capture is actually working here. Then they're processing that carbon into other things, including animal food, which is a surprising thing for me. But they, and butter, we can actually buy butter. Yeah, I know. This is another of those things. You just have no idea what China is up to. And then they tell you that we're making butter from carbon residue from the coal plants. Well, hang on a second. Isn't that dirty? No, it's pure butter. It's better than, because it's all carbon. If you think about what we are, what milk is, what all of our food, it's all carbon. So they're actually reconstituting this into animal fodder and all kinds of different things like that. So yeah, the skies are cleaner. We cycle through that area, and yeah, you get a bit dusty, you get a bit dirty sometimes, particularly in those areas. But here's another interesting thing. One in three trucks, I mean, we're talking about 40-ton, 50-ton trucks full of coal going past us. One in three of them is electric. So there's another thing when you're out in the wilds of China, and you're being passed or passing electric trucks carrying 40, 50 tons. And I never even thought that was possible. But hey, this is China. That's what they do.
1: Wow. I don't know if I want to eat that butter, but, you know, let's talk about, we have only time for one more question. I'm going to want to make it about culture and ethnic groups, because there are 55 ethnic minorities in China. I actually just learned that there are, I used to think it was Mongolian and, I guess Kazakh, and also the Uyghurs, and also the Tibetans all have their own written languages. But I just learned there's a few more I'd never heard of before in Yunnan, where they have their own written languages as well. I want to go explore that. But, you know, you've traveled all over China. And, you know, I think it's important because Western people do say, hey, what's going on in China about its minorities? Now, firstly, I think the minorities in China, from my own personal experience, doing amazingly well. However, I understand that Western people care about this. And I think it comes from a good place. I think, you know, we should all care about how everyone in the world is doing and make sure that everyone, you know, so I understand that people care about it. But what I think is not understood is how well they're actually doing in China. So what's your own personal experience of encountering minorities across China, and how are they doing? Are they being brutally oppressed?
0: No, simple answer. No, we can stop there. No, not at all. I've actually been into that group that you're talking about in Yunnan that have their own language. There are actually four ethnic minorities that have full written language culture. Tibetan is one, Xinjiang, Uyghur is another, Mongolian is another. There's a couple more. And there was one that we went to in Yunnan a couple of years ago. And the lady there was telling me that they have their own hospital. And I said, I didn't know they had their own hospital. And she said, oh yeah, any ethnic minority group that has its own language is allowed to have its own hospitals. That's interesting, because there may be people who only speak, read and write that, and they want doctors who only speak, read and write that. But this basically means that these doctors come from that ethnic minority. If you're in Yunnan and there's only 60 or 70 or 100,000 of you, and you become a doctor, you go back to work in that area in your own traditional medicine hospital, because you can offer remedies and cures and assistance to people in their own cultural terms. So Uyghur is one, definitely. Mongolian is another. Tibetan is another. And there's a couple of others. But I was also way, way out west of China, somewhere near the Kazakh border. Please don't ask me to remember the name of the town I was in. But there was a newspaper, Xibe, X-I-B-E, Xibe, and I remembered. And so Xibe has its own language. And to me, it looks a little bit like Mongolian. And I said this, and they said, well, but if you will look at Mongolian, you'll know it's not. This comes from Shenyang. So, well, hang on a second. Shenyang's on the other side of the country. How is this possible? And what had happened was, during the Qing dynasty, when the Qing dynasty first started, we're going back 500 or 600 years ago now, it came from Manchuria. These were the Manchus, and they came from Shenyang. So the Qing dynasty started its life in Shenyang. And what the first emperor did was he got an army of, I think, 140,000 people and their families, and they marched all the way across.

across northern China to populate an area right out in the west to say, this is our land. This is why the Uyghurs don't have a claim on this land, or the Uyghur separatists don't have a claim, because this was China long before them. They were reclaiming land that had been let go by previous dynasties. You can go back all the way back to the Qin dynasty to know that embassies were out there way, way out in what is now Kazakhstan. It was further out than the current border. And so these guys went across there. And we're talking about 600 years ago, they went across there, and their culture still exists in this tiny little pocket where they were a military outpost, and they still to this day have their own language newspaper and their own language television and their own language radio. So is cultural genocide happening in China? I would challenge anybody. Now, I've had discussions with people who say to me, but you can't read Uyghur. So, no, I can't, but I can see it everywhere when I go to Xinjiang. Yeah, but you don't know if that's the right Uyghur or that's Arabic. So, no, I don't. But when I talk

0: and saying, yeah, I understand some of that. So that was an interesting thing for me to find out. But yeah, the language idea, cultural idea, there is no such thing. In fact, it's the complete opposite. You know, for the audience who doesn't know that, you just get in a car, get on a bus, get on a train, go on a plane, and go and see for yourself. You'll find that you and I, talking about it, are not lying.
1: Thank you again, Jerry Gray.
0: Thank you very much.

0: 这里是中央广播电视总台南海之声
1: The Voice of South China Sea from China Media Group，
0: 让不同的人听见彼此。
2: Now the news. I'm Shane Bickham. Chinese President Xi Jinping says Beijing's willing to work with Vientiane to achieve a new leap in bilateral ties and build an all-weather China-Lao community with a shared future in the new era. He made the call during talks with his Lao counterpart, Tonglun Sisulit, in Beijing, noting that China's always regarded the Southeast Asian country as a priority in its neighborhood diplomacy. President Xi put forward a four-point proposal to advance ties, urging both nations to stay committed to their socialist paths and enhance foreign policy coordination. President Tonglun said his countryfully agrees with China and supports the upgrading of bilateral ties and stands ready to consolidate high-level political mutual trust. Following their meeting, the two leaders witnessed the signing of several cooperation agreements spanning trade, finance, and the media. General Secretary Xi Jinping of the Communist Party of China's Central Committee will pay a state visit to the Democratic People's Republic of Korea on Monday and Tuesday. This will be the leader's first trip to Pyongyang in 7 years and coincides with the 65th anniversary of the signing of the China-DPRK Treaty of Friendship, Cooperation, and Mutual Assistance. The Chinese Foreign Ministry says the two sides will take the visit as an opportunity to further advance bilateral ties and contribute to peace, stability, development, and prosperity in the region and beyond.U.S. President Donald Trump says Washington does not need a deal with Tehran to get enriched uranium from the country. He says a meeting with Iranian Supreme Leader Mojtaba Khamenei is possible if a deal is reached. However, the Iranian top leader is urging his people to stand firm against what he describes as the enemy's hybrid warfare. The stalemate continues with Iran rejecting U.S. President Donald Trump's claim that it's moving toward approving a deal.Owen Fairclough reports from Washington, D.C.
3: The proposed deal to permanently end the conflict between the U.S. and Israel and Iran is filled with ambiguities. Those were the words of the advisor to Iran's supreme leader talking to Iranian state TV and complaining that Iran is being asked for specific commitments, while they allege that the U.S. is being very vague about its own commitments to end this conflict. Iran is unhappy about the U.S. demands ranging from enriched uranium to the withdrawal of U.S. forces from the region, much less at a broader end to the conflict between Hezbollah and Israel in Lebanon. There's also increasing pressure on Trump on the domestic front, with his own Republicans, four of them, defecting and siding with Democrats in the lower U.S. House of Representatives on Wednesday to pass what's called a War Powers Resolution Act. It's highly symbolic, but it would effectively restrain Trump from taking any further action against Iran without congressional approval.
2: The Kremlin says Ukrainian President Volodymyr Zelensky is welcome to visit Moscow at any time for peace talks with his Russian counterpart, Vladimir Putin. The statement follows an open letter from Zelensky proposing a face-to-face meeting and a full ceasefire during negotiations. Zelensky suggested holding the talks in a neutral site like Switzerland or Turkey, noting that waiting for U.S. intervention is risky, while Washington's focus on its conflict with Iran. Zelensky had previously rejected Moscow as a meeting site. Meanwhile, President Donald Trump expressed support for a potential summit, urging both sides to compromise. On Thursday, President Putin stated he has accepted compromise proposals from last year's Alaska summit with Trump, saying they could form the basis for a permanent end of the conflict rather than a temporary truce.Russia and Ukraine have carried out a fresh prisoner swap, exchanging 185 captives each. The Russian Defense Ministry says its returned servicemen are currently in Belarus receiving medical and psychological care. They'll soon be sent back to Russia for further treatment.Poland is extending airspace restrictions along its eastern borders with Belarus and Ukraine, citing national security. The Polish Air Navigation Services Agency says the new restrictions are run from next Wednesday to September the 9th. The measures only apply to low-flying aircraft of up to 3,000 meters, so commercial passenger flights will not be affected.A major exhibition exploring centuries of cultural exchange between China and the wider world has opened at the Hong Kong

0: Palace Museum, jointly organized by the Hong Kong Palace Museum and the Palace Museum in Beijing. The exhibition brings together more than 130 artifacts from leading museums in China and Qatar. It examines how diplomacy, trade, science, technology, and the arts connected China with other parts of Asia and Europe over the course of six centuries. The exhibition is one of the latest collaborations between the Hong Kong Palace Museum and the Palace Museum in Beijing, which have worked together to bring thousands of cultural treasures to audiences in Hong Kong since 2022. And that's the news. I'm Shane Bickham.
1: Cutting through an overload of information to get to the heart of the story. This is The Point.
2: Today, climate change is no longer a distant warning, but a lived reality for millions around the world. From devastating floods to growing water scarcity, how is Pakistan responding to the global climate emergency? How are China and Pakistan advancing cooperation on green development and sustainable growth? And can greater collaboration among Global South countries help forge a new path toward climate resilience? Earlier, I had the honor to sit down for an exclusive interview with Her Excellency Dr. Shezra Mansab Ali Khan Haral, Pakistan's Minister of State for Climate Change and Environmental Coordination.

0: issues. What first inspired you to become committed to these causes?
1: Well, as a Pakistani, we have witnessed, and all Pakistanis have witnessed, that climate change is not just a word, it's not just a story that you hear or that you read about. It's an actual lived reality in Pakistan. And for many years now, we have been witnessing the devastating effects of climate change in Pakistan. And when, especially in 2022, we had those massive floods, which affected the lives of about 33 million people who were either who lost their lives or were displaced. They lost their animals, their husbandry, and we had economic loss of about $30 billion. So that was a very huge wake-up call for all of us. And after that, of course, we've still been witnessing in 2025 again. We had floods. We see droughts. We have heat islands in the cities. We have a water-stressed country, which is fast becoming water scarce. And all these things are something that we've been witnessing for the last, let's say, two decades, consistently and persistently becoming worse. So when

0: Pakistan is one of the most important countries as far as glaciers are concerned. We have the
1: glaciers.
0: Biggest, yes, we have the biggest glaciers after the North Pole in our country.
1: Oh.
0: So that's also something very important. So these are the things that drew me towards climate change, its effects, and what I could do about it and how I could help other people from my country do something about it, because climate change is not just cannot just be constrained in policy. Every person in a country have to put in their effort to be able to do something about it.
1: I actually didn't know that Pakistan is so big in terms of glaciers. I'm refreshing my understanding of Pakistan constantly. Now, you have mentioned actually several different kind of disasters over the past 5 years, let's
0: yes.
1: say. But if you are going to name one and the most pressing issue in terms of climate change that Pakistan is faced with, which one would you pinpoint, and what measures has Pakistan been taking in addressing it?
0: There is a index, World Index, German Watch, I think it's called. And in the 25 list in that index, Pakistan was number one, most climate vulnerable countries in the world. So despite the fact that Pakistan is one of those countries with less than 1% emissions of carbon dioxide into the atmosphere, we are number one

0: So we have a very diverse terrain. We have beaches, everything. So there is no one thing that I can really pinpoint. Mm. We are faced with glacial lake outburst floods where the communities are very badly affected due to those. We have droughts. We have heat waves. We have plastic pollution in our rivers. We have air pollution because we are an agricultural country and we are a developing country. So despite the fact that we are low we have very low emissions, we are very badly affected by climate change.
1: But what exactly explains the fact that Pakistan is topping the list of climate impact? Exactly what is the underlying issue here?
0: Topped the list in 2025 because the data taken was from 2022 when we had those devastating floods. Nowadays, it comes in the top 10 every year. It comes in the top 10 most affected countries. And the reason is because most of the developing countries are actually being affected by climate change more than the developed countries, because despite being historically the largest emitters of carbon dioxide and having developed now, and most of the developed countries are already on that trajectory, the developing countries are the ones who are low emitters. And yet, because climate change is now becoming more and more devastating, it's becoming climate emergency, I would say. We should no longer call it climate change. And that climate emergency is now affecting most of the developing countries. So we have those small islands which are being very adversely affected. We have other smaller countries which are being adversely affected according to their terrain, according to the geography of those So from coast to the glaciers, Pakistan is being affected by various aspects of climate change. Mm. And mostly the thing that is most scary is, of course, the food security of our country, the water scarcity that we are facing now. So these are things that we need to work on an urgent basis.
1: If you can use one sentence to summarize, what defines Pakistan's strategy in reaction to the climate emergency?
0: We have presented our NDC goals, NDC 3.0, in which we, being a very climate responsible country, we have stated a very ambitious goals for ourselves. And our vision or our strategy is that with our long-standing friendship with China, we are ironclad brothers and also entering our 75...
1: And sisters. I always say ironclad
0: brothers. And sisters, yes. Thank you for that correction. I wholly agree with you. Brothers and sisters, and we are entering us. This is the 75 years of friendship with China. The Belt and Road Initiative of President Xi Jinping has as its centerpiece the China-Pakistan Economic Corridor. And we have already finished phase one of the CPEC. So now we're entering phase two of CPEC. And we look at CPEC 2.0 as our development strategy for our economic

0: confidence to investors to come and invest in Pakistan. So all those goals were fulfilled in CPEC 1.0. In CPEC 2.0, we have now changed directions, and we are not looking at infrastructure. We're looking more at development through climate. So we're looking at, for example, technical assistance and collaboration with China in artificial intelligence, in satellite, screening, in all sorts of technology. We are looking at green energy transition. We are looking at the agriculture and water nexus, and looking at China to help us with smart agriculture, with drip irrigation, seed technology and other aspects of agriculture. We are also looking at China for the mining and minerals to have sustainable mining in our country. So these are the sorts of goals we now have with CPEC 2.
1: So you're giving an overall picture of the kind of collaboration China is undertaking with Pakistan. How do you assess these efforts, and what kind of impact do you think these efforts, these collaborations will have on the fight of Pakistan in the climate emergency?
0: So my way of really assessing these is I've been to the projects to see how they've affected our local communities and the local people, because that is the most important thing. You always have to have the sociological effect in mind when you're looking at the economic effects. And when I go and I've talked to local people in many projects that we've done with China, that we've collaborated with on China, small shopkeepers, for example, small farmers, small fishermen on a low scale, they have shown how their life has changed, and they've talked to me about the benefits of the CPEC projects, whether it is in Gwadar, whether it is in Karot, whether it is in any other part of the country, how the project has changed their lives, how they've become economically more stable. So I think that is one thing that is very, very important. So, and people have, there have been a lot of job creation. Thousands of jobs have been created by due to this these CPEC projects. There has been a lot of livelihoods being created because of these CPEC projects. And there have been our energy needs met due to these CPEC projects. We've had investor confidence because of these CPEC projects. So these are very tangible effects that we can see in Pakistan.

This means energy, environment, education, and so on. And with the BRI, President Xi has proposed 5 corridors, in which there is the livelihood corridor, there is the green corridor, there is the opening up corridor, and so on. So when we have tried to align these two visions of the two leaders together. So we have tried to align the Iran-Pakistan 5Es, the environment corridor, with the green corridor of BRI. And so with that alignment, we are now creating green jobs. We are now making sure that all the industries that we are setting up are green.

0: climate resilient, the new jobs are going to be green. So this is how we are now starting on the green. It's been about 2 years, so the projects are now green. So this is how we are now starting on the green. It's been about 2 years, so the projects are now going to come to fruition now.
1: How involved is China in that project you were talking about? Has China been, since the very beginning, you know, working with Pakistan in terms of building these green technology, green SEZs?
0: Just like China was involved, very much involved physically there, as well as, you know, policy-wise there to help us and to guide us and to collaborate with us in the first phase of CPEC. In the same way, in the second phase of CPEC, we have President Xi's vision to guide us. President Xi's good governance initiative is, I think, very important in the sense that it lays down the bare essentials of how the world needs to go forward. So, you know, the two friends, Pakistan and China, are working together towards achieving their NDCs, towards achieving their climate resilient goals, and towards achieving an inclusive and environmentally friendly industry.
1: So I have a question about, has Pakistan benefited from these platforms? I don't want to ask these questions because that's like, you know, forcing you to praise me, to praise China. I don't want to do that. But so let me ask you, how does this coalition work?
0: Okay,
1: you
0: know? Right.
1: Yeah.
0: So the BRIDGC is a very important platform, and we've had meetings with the top tier leadership of BRIDGC, and there's also the Green and Low Carbon Network, which is part of the BRIDGC, and we have collaborated with them closely. We are looking towards, you know, collaborating through BRIDGC for the coal power plants that we have in Pakistan, for the greening, you know, technologies that China is already using, for us to be able to use those technologies, and for making a joint working group with them in which we can tackle, you know, all sorts of aspects of environmental degradation, of pollution, and other things. So they're in close contact with Pakistan, and they are working as a team.
1: What specific projects are there going forward? Because China has the next five-year plan where, you know, climate change is a very important factor. You also talked about the five E's. Pakistan clearly has its vision. So going forward, what kind of collaboration are you talking about going to be rolled out next in the pipeline?
0: There have been close connection at the highest level between China and Pakistan. And together, I think the vision that is rolled out in some of the areas that we now want to collaborate with China on are, first of all, agriculture, because China has already, and I also visited various you know, places in China where we saw how smart agriculture was being deployed, how drip irrigation, and other things. So I think because Pakistan, due to its changing rainfall patterns, due to the droughts that we've had, and due to the floods that we've had, there was quite a huge destruction of crops at quite a huge and devastating level. So what we need to do now is to be able to see how we want to collaborate with China to see how to conserve water on the one hand. On the other hand, because Pakistan is a water-stressed country, how to ensure that we have systems where we are able to conserve water and not use it for to the extent that it's being used for irrigation and for agriculture up till now. So that is one. And seed technology is another thing, because the crops in China, we've seen, are really, you know, very good, and they're developing very fast. So we want to have that kind of collaboration as well. So that is one aspect where we're looking to work with China. The second is the technology. So one company from China is already, you know, working with Pakistan for the 5G. And we have, I think, deployed 5G in about quite a few countries and already in Pakistan. So that's a company from China that has gone. The third thing that we want to work on with China is that we're looking forward to is the green energy and low carbon transition, because that is something that China has already successfully done in many places. So we want to work in technical assistance, in capacity building, in knowledge transfer.

So these are the things that we want to work upon. The next important thing that we're looking forward to doing is industrial, green industries. Pakistan has been the biggest importer of solar from China, and there's been actually what was called recently the rooftop revolution in Pakistan, which was led by the consumers themselves, which was led by the public themselves. So even though the government did give them some certain, certain policies were made to help them along, mm-hmm. but this was consumer led. And it was a rooftop revolution written, which the whole world saw. So there was the solar panels were imported, which was, extremely helpful at that point. But what we would like now

0: help the people of Pakistan and be more inclusive. So that is another thing that we want to look at. Last, but the most important perhaps, is financing. So we are now trying to work with China for more sustainable finance, in the sense of having blended finance, of involving the private sector in the finance. Because the first phase of CPEC was government to government. But the second phase of CPEC is people to people and business to business. So the model is B2B. And so we're looking at involving the private sector, the multinational banks, to have blended finance, to have more innovative financial instruments where we can, we already debt-stressed country, so we don't want any more debt, you know, on our hands. What we want is to have, we've already, I think, in the final stages of launching panda bonds. So, you know, Sukuk, green Sukuk, panda bonds, blended finance, and more innovative instruments of finance. That is going to be the pillar of CPEC 2.0.
1: Thank you for giving us such a comprehensive picture. Actually, I was talking to another panel, and one of the African diplomatic representative in China talked about the importance of finance in terms of fighting climate change. What kind of significance does, you know, what you just mentioned, the green finance, have in terms of Global South country collaboration in exploring a new path towards fighting climate emergency that was not thinkable before, that was not possible before?
0: Yes, well, as we have seen in various international conferences, there are many promises made, and the World Bank has said that this is the kind of, I think, $345 billion are needed by Pakistan in the next years, but those promises are never really seen in tangible form. So the global north countries, who have been historically global, highest global emitters, are not ready to finance the global south countries for looking at the climate emergency that they are witnessing and that they're experiencing and that their people are going through. So in those terms, I think the global south countries themselves need to work jointly, to work together, to learn from each other, to have knowledge sharing, to have technology transfer, to have capacity building with each other, to learn from the successes of each other. And all the countries, we've talked with many countries, Indonesia, other countries who have, you know, successfully done certain things, gained energy transitions. So we are collaborating with all those countries. And I think China is definitely leading this, because China is, the world order has already changed.

0: this moment as a leader so that all the other countries can lead them forward.
1: Thank you so much, Your Excellency Dr. Shezra Mansab Ali Khan Haral, Pakistan's Minister of State for Climate Change and Environmental Coordination.
2: Making room for all opinions and seeing events from more than one side. This is The Point.
1: With that, we come to the end of this edition of The Point with me, Li Xin. As usual, you can follow me on Facebook, X, and YouTube using the handle Li Xin in Beijing. Make sure you subscribe to the channel. You've got

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1: And welcome everyone to Global Business here on CGTN. I'm Michael Wong here in Beijing. The headlines we're tracking for you at this hour. We take a closer look at a new regulation to promote China's high standard opening up and the high quality development of its outbound investment. Chinese tech companies are attracting growing global recognition, with major index providers expanding their inclusion of China's innovation-driven companies. And the World Food Program warns that Middle East tensions are increasingly impacting global food security. Well, first up, as Chinese companies increasingly expand their presence overseas, China has introduced a new regulatory framework for outbound investment. Designed to promote high standard opening up and support the high quality development of overseas investment, the new rules aim to offer clearer guidance for businesses and enhance the stability of China's outward direct investment. Our reporter Olivia He has more.
2: The rules apply to all domestic enterprises, institutions, and individual residents in China. Any activity where investors acquire ownership or related rights over overseas companies and assets via capital injection, equity contribution, counts as outbound investment under official definition. The regulation draws clear regulatory boundaries. Without official approval, investors are prohibited from exporting or utilizing restricted goods, technologies, services and relevant data in overseas investment. Cover transfer of restricted resources by dispatching technical personnel to work abroad is also banned. For the first time, specific penalties for illegal outbound investment are specified. Regulators may order violators to suspend prohibited investment, dispose of overseas assets within a time limit, and confiscate illegal gains. Those refusing compliance face fines of up to 1% of the total investment value. Experts note the new rules do not mark a policy shift toward curbing outbound investment in China. Instead, they equip

0: authorities with clearer legal grounds for investor protection and reciprocal countermeasures.
1: So in my opinion, I would say that Chinese government is trying to improve the efficiency and also the stabilities of the China's outward direct investment. As China is playing a more and more important role in the global outward investment regime, I would say that it is likely that Chinese government should do more to help the enterprises to enjoy the beneficiaries by investing in other countries in the proper ways. So this kind of a new regulation is not just trying to regulate Chinese enterprises themselves, but also trying to give our better and clearer signals to the world, like the home countries for the investment. We would like to open our channels for cooperation with the local governments on improving the stabilities of the investment. I think that China's outward investment is growing very fast. It's not only on the traditional industries, but also in many of these new and innovative industries. So we are facing so many uncertainties about some of the possible technical improvement or the threats to do with the national security. It is not only the concerns of China, but also for other partners.
0: Experts widely agree that a core purpose of the regulation is to enhance cross-government coordination and policy transparency. This will provide a more predictable environment for outbound investment, benefiting not only Chinese investors, but also their overseas partners seeking stable long-term growth. Olivia He, CGTN, Beijing.
2: Now, China's overall outbound direct investment remains strong throughout 2025, fueled by the Belt and Road Initiative. Earlier this year, China's Ministry of Commerce reported that ODI grew by more than 7% in U.S. dollar terms last year. In recent years, Chinese companies have created over 2 million overseas jobs annually, with a focus on infrastructure projects in education, healthcare, environmental protection, and other public welfare sectors. By the end of 2025, Chinese investors had established more than 50,000 overseas companies across nearly 190 countries and regions. China's ODI stock has ranked third globally for 9 consecutive years. And for more on China's new outbound investment regulation, I want to bring in Wang Yaojing, Associate Professor of Economics at Peking University. Professor, always great to have you on the program. Let me start by asking you, what practical challenges is this new outbound investment regulation intended to tackle when Chinese companies are investing overseas?
3: Well, thank you for having me, Michael. So as geopolitical tensions become the new norm of the world, Chinese companies increasingly face regulatory and even security issues when investing overseas. So first, it aims to strengthen the protection of strategic assets, including advanced technologies, critical data, and high-skilled talent, as these resources have become closely linked to national competitiveness and security. And second, it responds to a more complex international environment where Chinese firms may encounter foreign investment screening mechanisms, export controls, sanctions, and other regulatory barriers. And the new framework helps companies better identify and manage these geopolitical risks. And finally, the regulation aims to encourage high-quality outbound investment by emphasizing risk management throughout the entire investment life cycle. So overall, the regulation reflects China's shift from managing outbound investment primarily as a capital flow issue to viewing it as a broader strategic matter and involving global expansion.
2: Right. So, Professor, expand on that for us a little bit more. How do you see this regulation strengthening protection for Chinese companies against, let's say, geopolitical, legal, and other non-commercial risks abroad?
3: Well, in three ways. First, it promotes better risk prevention. Chinese firms are investing in an increasingly complex global investment where they face these investment screening mechanisms. And this new regulation encourages companies to assess these geopolitical and regulatory risks more systematically before making it improves coordination between businesses and government authorities. So when companies encounter non-commercial risks abroad, such as legal disputes and discriminatory treatment, this clearer regulatory framework is helping them to facilitate information sharing and provide more timely policy support from the embassies. And third, it enhances legal and institutional protection. So the regulation clarifies

0: that compliance requirements and established mechanism for safeguarding the legitimate rights and interests of Chinese investors overseas. It also provides a legal basis for China to respond to these discriminatory measures imposed on Chinese companies. And the goal is to deter and protect companies from future potential trade frictions or disputes rather than escalate.
1: And Professor, how might this regulation change where and how Chinese companies expand internationally in the years ahead?
0: Well, first, companies are likely to become more selective about where they invest. Right? Firms may place greater emphasis on political stability, regulatory transparency and predictability, and also the quality of bilateral relationship when they evaluate overseas opportunities. And markets with lower geopolitical risk would become more attractive. And second, companies may pay greater attention to compliance and risk management. And instead of focusing just on market size or expected returns, firms are increasingly incorporating factors like sanction exposure or investment screening requirements and data regulations. And finally, Chinese companies are likely to become more sophisticated global investors. And as this regulatory framework becomes more comprehensive, and firms will need stronger legal or compliance and risk management capabilities to operate successfully across different jurisdictions.
1: Yeah. Okay. We are going to leave it there. Always great to get your thoughts on this, Professor Wang Yaojing from Peking University. Oh, China is no longer just a market for foreign healthcare companies, but is fast becoming an innovation hub. Bayer Consumer Health has opened a new center over in Shandong Province, bringing together hospitals, universities, research institutes, and regulators on one platform. Our reporter He Jingyi attended the launch of Bayer's China Center of Innovation and Partnership. She explains how Bayer's strategy is shifting from importing and locally manufacturing products to

0: aiming to connect local research with global markets. But what exactly is CCIP?
1: This is a fantastic wall, and it really shows the model. It's all about bringing lots of different partners together, working on innovation together, and that's partners together, working on innovation together, and that's what's unique about it. It's about bringing together the academia, the research institutions, Bayer, and many more together to work on things, which is much faster and more effective.
0: Following the opening of its first

0: Inside the Shandong CCIP, one machine quietly draws attention.
1: This is a gastrointestinal simulator. Whether it's medicine or food, it shows how what we consume travels through the esophagus, into the stomach, and then through the intestines, step by step, and how it's digested and absorbed by the body.
0: The simulator highlights one of the center's key focuses, digestive health, supported by strong clinical partnerships in Shandong, including leading gastrointestinal hospitals in the Asia-Pacific region. Another priority area is skincare, covering both scalp and body wellness.
1: Our innovation model and products have already gone global, first to Asia-Pacific, now expanding into Europe, with Australia set for launch by year end. 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
2: Hejin, CGTN, Gina.

0: hand. Every finger moves. It's intuitive, no delay.
1: Journalists also observed how China's humanoid...
2: I guess this area, and specifically the brain area, is one of the most exciting fields that China is working on right now. And there's all these expectations that China will deliver a lot of answers to many people around the world.
1: The media tour highlighted Zhejiang's strategy for integrating technological and industrial innovation.Unitary Robotics, based in Hangzhou, produces 60 to 70% of the world's quadruped robot shipments.
3: Unitree has unveiled the H2 Plus, a next-generation humanoid robot reference design. It launches in the second half of this year, giving humanoid robots a more powerful smart brain.
4: And I thought that it's quite interesting that they're looking at these humanoid robots and training them to specifically address the needs of older people who are living alone, which I thought is an interesting space to look out for.
1: This wave of innovation is built on a unique framework, industry-university research collaboration. Led by enterprises, the media tour also visited Zhejiang University,which has launched 181 deep integration projects in fields such as integrated circuits, aviation manufacturing, and smart energy. Aaron Liu, CGTN, Zhejiang.
5: And for more on China's innovation ecosystem, I want to bring in Chen Jiahe, Chief Investment Officer at Novum RK Technologies. Jiahe, welcome to the program as always. So how do you think multinational companies operating here in China can best leverage the country's increasingly innovation-driven ecosystem?
6: Well, for multinational companies operating in China, this increasingly innovation-driven ecosystem is very useful for their businesses, not only for their businesses in China, but for their businesses all over the world.This ecosystem that is having more and more innovation in China in the very first place provides these multinational companies a lot of new ideas and new business models. With this market that is constantly increasing, the multinational companies operating in China can get more profit. And when they are operating correctly, they can also get an increasing market share, which means a great help to their global financial statements.Meanwhile, because China's market, especially the consumption and high-tech markets, are so competitive, this poses a huge challenge to the operating of multinational companies, and challenges brings improvement. We all know that without challenge, people can hardly make too much improvements. Therefore, with these improvements that the multinational companies can get from China, they can increase their business operation all over the world, which means better business efficiency as well as higher profit.From the global market. This can mean even more to the multinational companies compared with their profit coming solely from China.
5: Yeah. And Jiahe, what more do you think can China do to turn its innovation strengths into deeper partnerships with its global partners?
6: Well, for China, in order to turn our innovation strengths into deeper partnerships with the business partners from all over the world, we have to remain the open attitude that China has been operating for over four decades. Ever since the economic reform in the late 1970s, China has kept its gate open to the capital and businesses from all over the world. China will continue this policy. We will welcome businesses and capital from other countries. This will strengthen the partnership between China's economy and other economies.Meanwhile, we have to maintain a fair, competitive, and efficient market. This market has to be operated under stable rules. The market has to be transparent and efficient. This will bring more and more business operations from all over the world. By maintaining these two elements, the openness and the efficiency of the market, China can then strengthen our partnership with other economy and businesses from all over the world.
5: And Jiahe, our Aaron Liu was just reporting from Unitree Robotics. How do you see China's embodied AI ecosystem? Embodied AI meaning AI that can understand the physical world. How do you see this ecosystem developing in terms of its speed and use cases here in China?
6: Yes, we can see that China's embodied AI robots, or in many cases we call humanoid robots, are leading the development of the world. Currently, if we look at the development of embodied AI ecosystem, the two most advanced economies are China and the United States. If we go to the robot show in the world, we can see many components and products from China, which have amazed the clients from many countries. This development comes from China's strong support of talents, the engineering

0: minerals as well as the capital. China's capital market has also been playing a very important role with encouraging the development of this industry. A huge amount of money has been invested in this industry, which has boosted the growth. Currently, the using case of these robots in our daily lives is still limited, but there are more and more uses of robots in factories. Currently, if we look at China's factories, a lot of work are now conducted by robots, mainly the industrial robots. Therefore, we can see that the using of robots is now becoming more and more important with increasing the efficiency of China's economy.
1: Okay, Jiahe, many thanks for your thoughts. As always, Chen Jiahe, Chief Investment Officer at Novum RK Technologies. Well, as AI's application expands to more workplaces, a new term called AI super individual has now emerged, referring to a professional who uses AI tools to achieve the output of an entire team. Tencent has already deployed such AI super individuals to form AI super teams.
2: 超级团队的一个标志是人机混编。
3: An AI super team is a human-AI hybrid setup. Humans and AI are no longer in a user and tool relationship, but rather are collaborative teammates. For example, our work buddy team members work with AI agents during the day, and at night, the AI agents work on their own with tasks handed over to them from the daytime. What started as a small team of just a few people took only 2 days to go from zero to one and complete the initial version of development. In the future, more such super teams will emerge, which will also bring new challenges to companies. Companies will need to manage not only people, but also AI agents. The aim is not for AI to replace people, but to relocate attention, allowing humans to return to decision-making and creation and enabling teams to continuously generate new value.
1: And China and Germany are broadening their long-standing economic partnership, moving beyond just traditional manufacturing into the high-tech healthcare sector. On Thursday, more than 200 industry leaders gathered at the Innovation Night hosted by AHK Greater China. That's the official network of German Chambers of Commerce in Suzhou to explore new areas of collaboration. Our reporter Wang Tianyu sat down with Jan Hohenfeld from the German Chamber of Commerce in China to discuss the potential for future cooperation between the two countries.
4: Why is healthcare becoming such an important topic for China-Germany cooperation right now?
5: Yeah, I mean, it's the first and most important is probably the demographics. You have an aging population, yeah, like same like we have in Germany. Time-wise, you're a little bit later, but faster aging. So we have similar demographic challenges. And this is something you have an increasing income. Normally, that's when the healthcare sector, people take more care about healthcare services and have more hospitals available, et cetera, et cetera. And that's it's a very innovation or a technical oriented sector. And that is where Germany and China are between German companies and Chinese companies.
4: Do you worry that the competitiveness between Chinese companies and German companies is too strong?
5: I would say the automotive sector, there is probably a little bit too much competitiveness. The question is, in the end, I mean, competitiveness itself is nothing bad if both play with the same set of rules and the same and more or less in the same environment. Competitiveness brings price down, product quality up, and is normally good for the consumers, for the buyers, right? But of course, a company in the end, they have to generate, let's say, at least their cost.

0: The Secretary General of the Organization of the Petroleum Exporting Countries, Haitham Al-Khais, will not change its estimates. He made the remarks on the sidelines of the St. Petersburg International Economic Forum in Russia. Speaking during the same event, Russian Deputy Prime Minister Alexander Novak saying oil production in Russia is expected to recover to its previous levels. Our Dasha Chernyshova has more from Moscow.
1: Discussions have centered around the prices on oil resources, on oil and other energy resources, with the Russian Deputy Prime Minister Alexander Novak saying Thursday that actually the uncertainty about gas, oil and energy prices is something that is going to affect the entire global economic growth, because the change in logistics, the lack of tankers, the deficit of oil energy resources, and obviously the higher prices for oil, they are going to affect the global economic growth, the global economic outlook. And he said that in his discussions with the energy minister of Saudi Arabia, Prince Abdulaziz bin Salman, they have agreed that no one actually knows what to expect when it comes

0: has a major role to play here. Speaking about the Russian parts and Russia's oil production has been lower than at the beginning of 2026. We are hearing that the Russian oil refineries are now going to the unscheduled maintenance, obviously with reference here to the Ukrainian drone strikes. And so the hope among the Russian officials is that Russia's energy output will stabilize. We are seeing the St. Petersburg International Economic Forum being the venue where these issues are being discussed, with OPEC Secretary General expecting the robust oil demand growth and saying that their estimates are not changing. But at the same time, we are seeing that many countries of the world are coming to Russia now, seeking more energy resources and more energy supplies from the Russian side in light of that instability worldwide.
1: Well, the ongoing conflict in the Middle East may have even more severe long-term consequences. That's according to the United Nations World Food Program. During a press briefing, Carl Skou, the agency's newly appointed acting executive director, warned that record high levels of hunger could worsen even further.
2: The long-term implications might be even more severe. You have heard reports, not least from FAO, speaking about the impact of lack of fertilizer. There is now the planting season in most of Eastern Africa. Rainy season is on its way. We are really worried that productivity will go down. You know, record high levels of hunger that is now risking to get even higher.
1: And that's going to wrap up this edition of Global Business. I'm Michael Wong here in Beijing. We'll see you again next time.
3: Coral reefs are like a tropical rainforest with a wealth of resources in the ocean. They provide humans with 8 million tons of fish every year. In the next four decades, the coral reefs on Earth will face the worst crisis ever in hundreds of millions of years. I'm Shen Ting, your host and voice of the South China Sea. What will happen to Earth if all marine resources are drying up? The following program is presented by the Voice of the South China Sea and CGTN Radio. Up next is The World Today.

0: 这里是中央广播电视总台南海之声
1: The Voice of South China Sea from China Media Group
0: 让不同的人听见彼此
2: Now the news, I'm Shane Bickham. Chinese President Xi Jinping says Beijing's willing to work with Vientiane to achieve a new leap in bilateral ties and build an all-weather China-Lao community with a shared future in the new era. He made the call during talks with his Lao counterpart, Tonglun Sisulit, in Beijing, noting that China's always regarded the Southeast Asian country as a priority in its neighborhood diplomacy. President Xi put forward a four-point proposal to advance ties, urging both nations to stay committed to their socialist paths and enhance foreign policy coordination. President Tonglun said his country fully agrees with China and supports the upgrading of bilateral ties and stands ready to consolidate high-level political mutual trust. Following their meeting, the two leaders witnessed the signing of several cooperation agreements spanning trade, finance, and the media. General Secretary Xi Jinping of the Communist Party of China's Central Committee will pay a state visit to the Democratic People's Republic of Korea on Monday and Tuesday. This will be the leader's first trip to Pyongyang in 7 years and coincides with the 65th anniversary of the signing of the China DPP.

0: Very vague about its own commitments to end this conflict. Iran is unhappy about the U.S. demands ranging from enriched uranium to the withdrawal of U.S. forces from the region, much less a broader end to the conflict between Hezbollah and Israel in Lebanon. There's also increasing pressure on Trump on the domestic front, with his own Republicans, four of them, defecting and siding with Democrats in the lower U.S. House of Representatives on Wednesday to pass what's called a War Powers Resolution Act.It's highly symbolic, but it would effectively restrain Trump from taking any further action against Iran without congressional approval.
1: The Kremlin says Ukrainian President Volodymyr Zelensky is welcome to visit Moscow at any time for peace talks with his Russian counterpart, Vladimir Putin. The statement follows an open letter from Zelensky proposing a face-to-face meeting and a full ceasefire during negotiations. Zelensky suggested holding the talks in a neutral site like Switzerland or Turkey, noting that waiting for U.S. intervention is risky, while Washington's focus on its conflict with Iran. Zelensky had previously rejected Moscow as a meeting site. Meanwhile, President Donald Trump expressed support for a potential summit, urging both sides to compromise. On Thursday, President Putin stated he has accepted compromise proposals from last year's Alaska summit with Trump, saying they could form the basis for a permanent end of the conflict rather than a temporary truce. Russia and Ukraine have carried out a fresh prisoner swap, exchanging 185 captives each. The Russian Defense Ministry says its returned servicemen are currently in Belarus receiving medical and psychological care. They'll soon be sent back to Russia for further treatment. Poland is extending airspace restrictions along its eastern borders with Belarus and Ukraine, citing national security. The Polish Air Navigation Services Agency says the new restrictions are run from next Wednesday to September the 9th. The measures only apply to low-flying aircraft of up to 3,000 meters, so commercial passenger flights will not be affected. A major exhibition exploring centuries of cultural exchange between China and the wider world has opened at the Hong Kong Palace Museum. Jointly organized by the Hong Kong Palace Museum and the Palace Museum in Beijing, the exhibition brings together more than 130 artifacts from leading museums in China and Qatar. It examines how diplomacy, trade, science, technology, and the arts connected China with other parts of Asia and Europe over the course of six centuries. The exhibition is one of the latest collaborations between the Hong Kong Palace Museum and the Palace Museum in Beijing, which have worked together to bring thousands of cultural treasures to audiences in Hong Kong since 2022. And that's the news. I'm Shane Bickham.
2: Daily news and analysis. We keep you informed and inspired.
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4: China has unveiled new regulations on outbound investment that will take effect in July. The rules aim to push ahead high-level opening up while safeguarding national security and interests. This is China's first administrative regulation specifically dedicated to outbound investment. Why has China introduced these rules at this particular moment? What do they mean for Chinese companies expanding overseas and for their international partners? And how can China balance opening up and security? Hello and welcome to the panel discussion of World Today. I'm Dong Yu in Beijing. To listen to this episode again or to catch up on previous episodes, you can download our podcast by searching World Today. China's State Council has signed a new regulation on outbound investment. The regulations reaffirm China's commitment to aligning its trade and investment rules with globally accepted high standard norms. They emphasize China's opposition to unilateralism and protectionism, as well as its support for an open global economy. The regulations prohibit investors from exporting or using goods, technologies, services, or data that are banned or restricted from export. China will increase security review of outbound investments and authorize countermeasures against foreign entities deemed harmful to its national interests. The regulation also establishes a protection framework for Chinese outbound investors. For more on this, we're joined by Warwick Powell, adjunct professor at Queensland University of Technology, Wang Yaojing, assistant professor with the School of Economics at Peking University, and Zhou Mi, senior research fellow with the Chinese Academy of International Trade and Economic Cooperation. Thank you so much for joining us, dear panelists. Now, let's start with Professor Wang. What are the most notable changes introduced by the new regulations on outbound investment?

0: compared to the current rules?
1: So we don't think we have a very clear and unified current rule. So that this is the fundamental changes is that before this unified legal framework, companies may not know what they're subject to, and they might have to apply to different departments, or they don't know which department they're subjective to. So this effectively integrates previously scattered around rules into a very unified legal framework and clarifies the responsibility of government agencies and enterprises and financial institutions. And that introduces a more explicit national security review mechanism.
0: Then, Dr. Zhou, what about you? What are the most notable changes that you discovered in the new regulations?
2: Well, I think that there are quite a lot of differences. First of all, as Professor Wang has mentioned, that both MOFCOM and NDRC was responsible for the managing of the outward investments, but in the different ways. The MOFCOM is mainly talking about the outward investment by establishing a company, and the NDRC is just trying to manage all these problems in the projects method or angle. So this time they are trying to identify some of the more common principles for guiding the management of the outward FDI, and that it's not only about the principles, it's also about the future, about how can we try to change or update those rules in the coming days. And this time we found that in these new regulations, they are also talking about some of these outward investments initiated by the persons, the natural persons, instead of just the companies. So we have done quite some kind of experiments before, but this time I think that it's a better mechanism to include all the related issues into one package. And I want to say that there are quite a lot of more ideas about how can we manage our investment.
0: And then Professor Powell, given that China has been encouraging overseas investment for decades, what makes it necessary for this country to introduce this set of outbound investment rules and this very particular moment?
3: Look, I think that there's a couple of things coming together here. The first one, of course, is that China is actually maturing as a global investor. And that's not to say that the volumes of investment historically have been small, but it's to say that China is now reaching a stage in its global economic development status where it will become increasingly an important provider of capital across the globe, not just finance capital, but fixed capital formation, intellectual property, et cetera, et cetera. And because of that, it's actually important to streamline the regulatory framework so as to reduce transaction costs and to align focus on both development priorities, but increasingly, and this goes to the second point, to ensure that the economic merits of investment activities also take into account the broader security-related questions that, of course, are more paramount today than they've ever been. So the second contextual reason for why these laws or the consolidation and refinement of historical practices is taking place is that the global security environment from an economic point of view is more complex and uncertain. The United States, for example, has over the course of the last decade or so increased its weaponization of United States dollar-denominated assets. It has done that in relation to the assets held by other sovereign states as well as companies from around the world. The United States has aggressively introduced a range of restrictions on Chinese economic activities, which of course raises concerns around broader investment risks. And so it is important to deliver a systematic rules-based or rules of law-based, more to the point, coordinated framework that brings economic development and security considerations together within the one body, one framework, if you will, so that enterprises can pursue their ongoing going out investment strategies with confidence.
0: Then Professor Wang, what do you think of the timing of the publication of this new outbound investment rules?
1: Well, I fully agree with Professor Powell on the on this point. And I just want to add one more thing is that we're seeing that the Chinese firms are doing a lot of outbound investment, and it's time that they need these clearer compliance guidance when they operate globally, because many countries have tightened these foreign investment screening and national security reviews, and the Chinese government is also seeking to promote higher quality and more sustainable outbound investment rather than just simply expanding the investment volume. So this more rule-based framework will provide greater certainty for both regulators and investors. For example, if there's no rule and some of the acquisitions have to be stopped after the acquisition is actually done, then that is actually very discouraging, or a lot of uncertainties for investors, not just from China, but from all over the world. But now we make it clear that some of the red lines cannot be crossed, or some of the areas are off limits, or of that you will be expecting national security reviews, then that investors, though the markets are expecting it ahead of time, then it helps the market form more stable expectations.
0: And Dr. Zhou, the focus of these new regulations is, of course, security, as our guests have mentioned. And Professor Wan talked about the security reviews for outbound investments that may threaten national security. So what kinds of investments are most likely to face such scrutiny?
2: Well, it's according to, the countries. I mean, the host countries, principles, laws, or regulations. So in my understanding, there are two very important examples. One is from the United States. The United States has a CFIUS mechanisms, and it paid a lot of attention on some of the investment from the state-owned enterprises to talk about the so-called critical infrastructures or some of the very important technology. Well, if you're looking at the practices of Australia, the FIRB, they are also trying to look at many of these issues, but they also want to

0: concerns about the national security. So I would say that all these practices are not identical from one country to another, but the practices of United States are likely to be learned, or some of them are imitated by other countries or members, like the Germany, like some of these proposals in European Unions are also trying to follow a certain kind of these practices, like the principles. So these investments are some of these, the reasons why the laws has given the privileges to the government to check the inward FDI from other countries.
1: And then, Professor Powell, these regulations are way beyond money. It says investors shall not transfer goods, technologies, services, and related data that are prohibited from export by means of sending technical personnel across borders, organizing personnel to work in other countries and regions, and providing technical guidance across borders or arranging cross-border training. So it's also about cross-border talent transfers in sensitive sectors. Why is this necessary, and what risks is China seeking to address through these provisions?
2: Yeah, look, it's a great question, and it does definitely bring an additional dimension to the management of risk exposures and the governance of potential risks as a result of outbound investment activities. It's important to, I guess, understand that there are increasingly a number of key areas that are considered to be high-risk categories, such as critical or controlled technologies, intellectual property, and know-how. And some of these are prohibited from being transferred. Some of them are treated as restricted. And one of the concerns, no doubt, of these regulations in terms of the framing of them is to ensure that it is very clear to enterprises that inadvertent transfer of these prohibited or restricted data, services, technologies, or goods, even if they're transferred inadvertently through cross-border training, advisory, technical personnel being embedded overseas, working overseas, or whatever.

move and work overseas, but it's to ensure that when these things happen, that they happen within a governance framework that ensures the transfer risks are addressed effectively. The other point to remember is that, particularly in the area of intellectual property and technology developments and those sorts of things, much of the advantage that states, countries and enterprises have is actually embedded in the people themselves. Countries have usually invested significantly over many years to develop capabilities of its people, and as the investor, if you will, in the competencies and capabilities of these people, the last thing a country wants is for them to be actually put at risk themselves. You know, that we have seen, for example, the United States and Canada work together to apprehend a senior Chinese executive from a technology company, Meng Wanzhou. And these experiences point to the reality that in today's climate, you can't be too careful when it comes to the safety of your people, and a focus around these issues ensures that everybody understands how important these

0: various different administrative measures. So, like I said, before these regulations were just introduced, these rules are fragmented and scattered throughout different departments and lines. So this legal framework really have this single unified rules-based framework to put together.
1: And Professor Powell, I'd like to get your view here. If such a similar case emerged after the new regulations take effect, how would the new regulations affect the way it was dealt with?
2: Well, I think the acquisition was, well, it was a very interesting set of moves made by the enterprise founders, registering a company in Singapore, which then became the vehicle by which Medic could engage directly. And in a sense, it was a way of transferring intellectual property, but without creating significant barriers for Meta's own acquisition. It seemed in that case that the company was essentially leveraging the benefits that it had received through its development work within the ecosystem on the mainland, and then establishing a legal vehicle offshore to enable the exit by the founders, you know, at a substantial premium. Now, the problem with this, of course, from a security point of view, is that there was no consideration given to the technologies themselves and the potential implications of those technologies in effect becoming proprietary technologies within the overall digital architecture of an American company. And we've seen, once again, that American technology companies have been, over the years, more than happy to contribute to and support and implement the requirements of the American state apparatuses. Let's not forget that, we've had experiences where people's email accounts have been suspended by the American companies hosting these email accounts. Senior United Nations personnel experienced just this a couple of years ago. So I think the experiences that people

0: looking to cooperate with Chinese firms?
1: Well, we're seeing Chinese firms rapidly expanding into the global market. For example, BYD is expanding to Southeast Asia, Europe, and is, I think it's just built a new factory in Brazil. So the signal is that China still supports global expansion, but firms must manage compliance and security risks first. So the government is continuing to support the firms to go global, but national security and compliance considerations must be integrated into their business strategy. And companies should probably think ahead, like how they should govern in, their risk management. So you should do their due diligence and know like where they should go and what areas should be, say, reported for national security review. So this, and to foreign partners, China is remaining committed to this international business cooperations, but this cooperation has to be in non-sensitive sectors. And if they are already in this sensitive sector, they may face additional review, but it's also listed out, like what areas is very clearly listed out. So that would help Chinese companies and foreign partners to form these stable and rules-based partnerships. So the message is not don't go global, but it's more like go global, but responsibly and compliantly.
0: It's about the way to go global. Let's go to Professor Powell. The new regulations also outline countermeasures against foreign organizations and individuals that undermine China's national security and sovereignty or interests, or those that engage in unfair trade practices against Chinese companies. Professor Powell, why is this particularly important now?
2: It seems increasingly likely in the current highly securitized environment that some countries and some organizations, foreign organizations, would engage in practices aimed at harming the interests of China as a state and harming the interests of Chinese companies. Look, you know, let's not beat around the bush. The United States has implemented over the course of at least the last 10 years a raft of measures aimed specifically at containing China. And to do that, it has sought to restrict access to technologies, it engages in all sorts of industrial espionage, etc., etc. So it is a not surprising response in that environment. It's a bit of a case of enough is enough, and we're going to make it very clear that we're going to ensure that Chinese companies are going to be protected by the law, and that the Chinese state will not sit by idly whilst foreign governments or foreign organisations seek to disadvantage or undermine the interests of Chinese, the legitimate interests of Chinese organisations.
0: And Professor Wan, China have taken countermeasures before against unfair tariffs and unreasonable scrutiny, but how might these new provisions affect China?

0: is not to escalate any dispute that might happen, but really to deter is for deterrence and protection purposes, because we made it clear this is what we can do according to this legal framework. So we don't want you to try to cross the line.
1: Okay, thank you all for your in-depth analysis. Let's have a short break. Coming back, we'll continue our discussion.

0: today, we can get the best news and analysis in what is happening now in the world.
1: Welcome back. You're listening to the panel discussion of World Today with me, Do Hongyu, in Beijing. We've been unraveling China's new regulations on outbound investment. Let's continue our discussion. Turning to Dr. Zhou, how might these new provisions affect China's reactions to further business and trade frictions with other countries?
2: In the past, many of these interactions are based on the trade issues about the tariffs, about some of these subsidies or any kind of this business to do with the goods. But now, I think that they are more flexible, more innovations of the interactions. So although this regulation is mainly having some relations with investment, but investment doesn't have to be just the investment itself. Well, we know that for the trading services, for the mode three, that is also the commercial presence, and that is also the investment in the service sectors. So this regulation is giving our Chinese government and also the foreign government a very clear signal that we are trying to do more to collaborate in that way. It's not only about the businesses from the private sectors themselves. We want to have a better protections and also the regulations for those behaviors by the enterprises. So if we are seeing some of this unfair practices, I think it's so natural for the Chinese government to do some reaction accordingly. We are not trying to discriminate any investors from abroad, but if any other countries want to discriminate the enterprises from China, I don't think that Chinese government will stay there and waiting for everything to happen. So this is kind of a very important change. I think that is also, what is happening right now when we are facing many unfair practices, like some of the 301 tariffs from the United States. Chinese government are acting very quickly. And we are doing some kind of proper ways of dealing with that. And I need to say that we are in this way, we are not trying to punish all the investors just because their mother countries are doing some unfair to Chinese companies. But we need to check out about the logic relations between the behaviors of the foreign government and some of these actions of these companies.
1: Very detailed analysis. Then, Professor Powell, many other major economies like the United States and members of the European Union, they have strengthened investment screening in recent years. How does China's approach compare with their practices?
3: Well, I think it's again important to understand that these approaches from different countries are taking place within a very particular period in global economic and geopolitical history. Namely that Western countries in particular have, over the course of the last decade or so, intensified their antagonistic attitude towards China and Chinese firms. We see that play out, of course, in the arena of trade, but we have also seen it play out in the area of technology and in investments with a whole raft of initiatives, if you will, implemented by these Western countries aimed very much at curtailing or restricting the kinds of investments that Chinese failing or restricting the kinds of investments that Chinese firms can make. So that's your context. And it's important that China now, as a major country in the world, as the world's largest trading partner and increasingly one of the most important foreign investment originating countries globally, that there are clear rules. And this is actually to the benefit of everybody. That's going to be the argument that I think most people actually understand, that that when you have a rule of law regime, one of the reasons for that is to ensure predictability, consistency, and ability to reduce transaction costs and such like. So in that regard, I don't think what China's doing is of any particular significant note by way of comparison with

0: the restrictive approaches that that other countries have taken, particularly in relation to Chinese investments over the last decade or so.
1: And Professor Wang, what do you think of China's approach to outbound investment regulations when comparing with that of the other major economies?
2: So let's take the example of the United States. So the United States has long maintained CFIUS, which reviews investments involving critical technologies or sensitive personal data or strategic infrastructure. And it actually dates back to 1990, where

0: So now there are requiring member states to screen investments involving AI, openness, and also economic security that China is also seeking.
1: And Dr. Zhou, another important part of the

0: economic uncertainties.
1: I agree that when the investors are making an investment cross-borderly, it is almost investment cross-borderly. It is almost likely to have more risks. So the companies when they have decided to invest abroad, they need to know a lot of things. They need to know that the environment when they are investing abroad is quite different than when they are doing that in China. So that is a very obvious fact, but many companies are not realized that this kind of possible higher risks. So I think that it is natural for the government and the banks and also related stakeholders to remind them that if you have decided to do that, you need to be well prepared. Generally speaking, although China's outdoor investment increased a lot in the past 20 years after we proposed the Going Global strategy at the end of last century, I think that most of the Chinese companies are still in the premier stage of the outdoor investment or globalization. Mm. They are not having the abilities to tell the

0: able to have clear, up-to-date, timely and accurate information about the critical issues, whether they are the legal issues, whether they are other kinds of subordinate compliance-related matters. And of course, I think there needs to be a broader appreciation of the kinds of non-legal operating environments that can build pressures around the sorts of risks we're discussing. Because ultimately, the ways in which countries respond and interpret and apply particular laws and legal frameworks is very much contingent on the circumstances of the time. So they're the sorts of things that I think are going to be critical for companies going forward, that they are able to have access to credible information in a timely manner. Let's not forget that making decisions about capital investment is often time sensitive, and it is important that the necessary information is available when you actually need it.
1: Exactly. And Professor Wan, the regulations also says that China will provide consular protection and assistance to citizens, organizations, and also employees involved in overseas investment projects. How important is this for investors, especially those in war zones and the areas of conflicts and natural disasters? And what differences could it make in practice?
2: Yes, well, very, very significant. So in today's environment, information about geopolitical risk can be just as important as information about the market demand. So especially for the markets in, say, war zones or that are very prone to high geopolitical risk areas, it can give the investors, especially their employees, the confidence to actually enter these high-risk markets. And it also could provide support during these political instability or natural disaster or even security incidents. So I think there are many, many incidents before that we're seeing China's embassies, they organized evacuations of citizens and personnel during conflicts. For example, in Sudan in 2023, and also that we've seen similar support has been given to those locals or

0: materials need to be given to the administrations, or what kind of procedures need to be fulfilled. So I think that is for sure, because Chinese government makes it very clear that we are going to build a higher level of opening up. So we're not just trying to use the mechanism to slow down the process, but we are making it more transparent, and I think that companies don't have to worry too much about that.
1: And Professor Powell, how do you think policymakers can maintain the right balance between opening up and security?
2: The most effective way, of course, is to remain watchful of what's happening in the world. In other words, to be aware of the operating environment and the changing circumstances. That's the first thing, not to view the world as a static place, but to recognize that it's continually changing, and that the appropriate laws and their application must also be adapted on a continual basis. That's the first thing. The second thing, of course, is to pay close attention to the stakeholders who are actively involved in the various industries and activities and countries that will be subject to these laws, because ultimately they are the ones that need to provide a lot of the technical feedback that is often required to make appropriate judgments and assessments. And provided that companies are engaged early, and that regulators are working closely with companies seeking to do things where there may be a need to consider how their activities are covered by these particular laws and regulations, then it is possible for the regulators to maintain this kind of balance. These sorts of balancing acts, it's important to emphasize, are not static black and white balancing acts. The key to balance is to ensure that the balance that is achieved is relevant to the context in which that balance is being implemented. So context matters, the roles and attitudes and behaviors of stakeholders matter, but ultimately it's about delivering a framework that is transparent, well understood, together with a regulatory approach that is also open to reasoned engagement, right? So you don't want dogmatic approaches, particularly in the early days of applying laws. You really do need to be open to how the laws ultimately impact on the ground in terms of the

0: deliberations that they need to make with confidence. So it's a complement to the trading relationships. You know, trade and investment, complementary flows. And from the point of view of deficit countries, and I'm talking about countries with current account deficits vis-a-vis China, such as the European Union, not a country, but a collection of countries, and the United States, those concerns are actually best addressed by facilitating effective rotation of capital. And for China to do that and to have a platform that enables it to engage with counterparty countries in a transparent and open basis, then these are the sorts of laws that you need for a longer-term structural or an institutionalized approach to global capital rotation. Because right now, there isn't anything that resembles something as comprehensive as this. And having something as comprehensive as this should, going forward, streamline and make easier and reduce the transaction costs of effective cross-border collaborations on this question of capital rotation.
1: Okay, thank you all for your in-depth analysis. Warwick Powell, adjunct professor at Queensland University of Technology, Wang Yaojing, assistant professor with the School of Economics at Peking University, and Zhou Mi, senior research fellow with the Chinese Academy of International Trade and Economic Cooperation. And that's all for this edition of World Today. 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Or you can follow our X account at CGTN Radio. Thank you so much for listening. Bye for now.
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3: 让不同的人听见彼此。
4: Now the news. I'm Wen Jie. Chinese President Xi Jinping says Beijing is willing to work with Vientiane to achieve a new leap in bilateral ties and build an all-weather China-Laos community with a shared future in the new era. He made the call during talks with his Lao counterpart, Tolon Sisulith, in Beijing, noting that China has always regarded the Southeast Asian country as a priority in its neighborhood diplomacy. President Xi put forward a four-point proposal to advance ties, urging both nations to stay committed to their socialist paths and enhance foreign policy coordination. President Tolon said his country fully agrees with China and supports the upgrading of bilateral ties and stands ready to consolidate high-level political mutual trust. Following their meeting, the two leaders witnessed the signing of several cooperation agreements spanning trade, finance, and the media. General Secretary Xi Jinping of the Communist Party

0: asked me whether it is true that we Chinese believe, like the Mohammedans, that a woman has no soul. I wrote back and told her that we Chinese do not hold that a woman has no soul, but that we hold that a woman, a true Chinese woman, has no self. Now, speaking of this no self in the Chinese woman leads me to say a few words on a very difficult subject, a subject which is not only difficult, but I am afraid almost impossible for people with a modern European education to understand, viz. Concubinage in China. This subject of concubinage, I'm afraid, is not only a difficult but also a dangerous subject to discuss in public. I will try my best here to explain why concubinage in China is not such an immoral custom as people generally imagine.
1: Hello, I'm Huang Rui. Welcome to A Light on Literature, a presentation of timeless works from Chinese literature. Today's narration by Man Lin is The Spirit of the Chinese People, a book written by Malaysian Chinese scholar Gu Hongming. This essay collection is considered to be the first work in modern China to introduce Chinese people to Westerners.
0: The first thing I want to say on this subject of concubinage is that it is the selflessness in the Chinese woman which makes concubinage in China not only possible, but also no immoral. But before I go further, let me tell you here that concubinage in China does not mean having many wives. By law in China, a man is allowed to have only one wife, but he may have as many handmaids or concubines as he like. In Japanese, a handmaid or concubine is called tekaki, a hand rack, or mekaki, an eye rack, i.e. to say a rack, where to rest your hands or eyes on when you are tired. Now, the feminine ideal in China, as said, is not an ideal for a man to spend his whole life in caressing and worshipping. The Chinese feminine ideal is for a wife to live absolutely selflessly for her husband. Therefore, when a husband who is sick or invalided from overwork with his brain and mind requires a handmaid, a hand rack or eye rack to enable him to get well and to fit him for his life work, the wife in China, with her selflessness, gives it to him just as a good wife in Europe and America gives an armchair or goat's milk to her husband when he's sick or requires it. In fact, it is the selflessness of the wife in China, her sense of duty, the duty of self-sacrifice, which allows a man in China to have handmaids or concubines. But people will say to me, why ask selflessness and sacrifice only from women? What about the men? To this, I answer,

say here is that the life of every true man, from the emperor down to the rickshaw coolie, and every true woman, rickshaw coolie, and every true woman, is a life of sacrifice. The sacrifice of a woman in China is to live selflessly for the man whom she calls husband. And the sacrifice of the man in China is to provide for, to protect at all costs.

cows? To this I answer, yes, why not? For the real test that a husband really loves his wife is not that he should spend his whole life in lying down at her feet and caressing her. The real test of whether a man truly loves his wife is whether he is anxious and tries in everything reasonable, not only to protect her, but also not to hurt her, not to hurt her feelings. Now, to bring a strange woman into the house must hurt the wife, hurt her feelings. But here I say, it is what I have called the religion of selflessness, which protects the wife from being hurt. It is this absolute selflessness in the woman in China which makes it possible for her not to feel hurt when she sees her husband bring another woman into the house. In other words, it is the selflessness in the wife in China which permits the husband to take a concubine without hurting the wife. For here, let me point out, a gentleman, a real gentleman in China, never takes a concubine without the consent of his wife, and a real gentlewoman or lady in China, whenever there is a proper reason that her husband should take a concubine, will never refuse to give her consent. I know of many cases where, having no children, the husband after middle age wanted to take a concubine, but because the wife refused to give her consent, desisted. I know even of a case where the husband, because he did not want to exact this mark of selflessness from his wife, who was sick and in bad health, refused, when urged by the wife, to take a concubine. But the wife, without his knowledge and consent, not only bought a concubine, but actually

husband in China so truly loves his wife that he has the privilege and liberty of taking concubines without fear of his abusing that privilege and liberty. This liberty, this privilege, is sometimes and even when the sense of honor in the men in the nation is low as now in this anarchic China, often abused. But still, I say, the protection for the wife in China where the husband is allowed to take a concubine is the love of her husband for her. Now, in order to convince those who might still be skeptical that husbands in China truly love, can deeply love their wives, I could produce abundant proofs from Chinese history and literature. For this purpose, I should particularly like to quote and translate here an elegy written on the death of his wife by Yuan Chen, a poet of the Tang Dynasty. But unfortunately, the piece is too long for quotation here in this already too long article. Those acquainted with Chinese, however, who wish to know how deep the affection, true love, and not sexual passion, which in modern times is often mistaken for love, how deep the love of a husband in China for his wife is, should read this elegy, which can be found in any ordinary collection of the Tang poets. The title of the elegy is Lines to Ease the Aching Heart. But as I cannot use this elegy for my purpose, I will instead give here a short poem of four lines written by a modern poet who was once a secretary of the late Viceroy Chan Chi Tam. The poet went together with his wife in the suite of the viceroy to Wuchang, and after staying there many years, his wife died. Immediately after, he too had to leave Wuchang. He wrote the poem on leaving Wuchang. The meaning in English is something like this. This grief is common to everyone. 100 years, how many can attain? But 'tis heartbreaking.

a voice that is still. But now, what about the love of a wife in China for her husband? I do not think any evidence is needed to prove this. It is true that in China, the bride and bridegroom, as a rule, never see each other until the marriage day. And yet, that there's love between even bride and bridegroom can be seen in these four lines of poetry from the Tang Dynasty. The meaning in English of the poem is something like this. In the bridal chamber last night stood red candles, waiting for the morning to salute the father and mother in the hall. Toilet finished.

0: 教室一乘船旅行。好，以上就是这一时段南海海洋预报的全部内容，感谢您的收听，我们下一时段再会。
1: Most difficult languages in the world, and learning it is almost impossible.
2: So learning Chinese, the most difficult thing.
3: 非常非常非常非常非常难。
4: So I'm sort of tone deaf. I can't really hear them.
5: I think the cultural mindset is the biggest complication for
2: the grammar.
6: 知吃思诗都还难。
7: It's just complicated. So much.
1: Only because you're not learning it in the right way. Why not try Takeaway Chinese?Where you can take some Chinese away and experience progress day by day. Take away Chinese. We will promise you a difference.
8: Welcome to Take Away Chinese. I'm Niu Honglin with Tony here in the studio. Hi, Tony.
9: Niu Niu, what's happening? I'm looking forward to taking away some Chinese today, hopefully.
8: Oh, I'm looking forward to give you some Chinese to take away as always. And you know, there are different ways to take something away. You can read a book, you can watch a movie, you can listen to this really cool podcast show called Take Away Chinese, or even be the anchor, the host of it, and you know, having

0: 好久不见，嗨，你在叫我吗？不好意思，我在听东西。你在听音乐吗？不是，我在听《三体》，一本科幻小说。我也很喜欢《三体》，还看过它改编的电影。我反而觉得听有声书更方便，不仅可以一心二用，还能让我有身临其境的感觉。
1: This conversation is a little bit, it's interesting because it could be that this person is trying to pick up somebody on the street and they don't know who they are. And it's like, long time no see, but it's like, I'm sorry, are you talking to me?
2: No, they know each other. And yeah, and it's not like an excuse. This person is really listening to something. And that is why they continue the conversation, you know, after, you know, taking off the earphones.
1: But if they really haven't seen each other in a long time, the response wouldn't be like, oh, are you talking to me? It's more like,Oh, hey, wow, I haven't seen you in a long time. So that's why it seems like this could be like someone in the subway and you just say that because a lot of people open a conversation this way. They say, oh, a long time no see. And it's like, have we met? I'm sorry. I haven't, really? Oh, I'm sorry. What are you listening to? And then it's a way to like...
2: Yeah, I guess that is an angle to understanding it. But I still feel like the conversation afterwards is quite genuine. And it's like they're really.
1: From there, it's pretty
2: right?
1: genuine.
2: So I feel like they know each other. It's not an excuse. The person is really listening to this book and drawing into the world created by the author and, you know, ignoring the outside world. I can see that happening to me.
1: Mm-hmm.
2: All right, so let's...Take a look at the language side of it and then discuss the fun points about audiobooks.
1: All right.
2: All right. So for the first sentence, Hi, 好久不见 Hi.
1: Why does they say hi twice? It sounds weird. Hi at the beginning, hi at the beginning. Okay, let me translate this first.
2: Okay.
1: Hi, long time no see.Hey, or hi again.
2: Yeah, I think it's because when you're talking to someone, you say, hi, haven't seen you for a long time. And this person, it feels like they didn't hear you. Uh-huh. And you start waving and dragging your sound and maybe waving in front of their eyes saying, hi, in a way like, are you looking at me? Do you see this? I'm talking to you.

0: 不好意思 ，Excuse me， 我在 ，I am doing this， 听东西 ，listening to something。你在听音乐吗
1: ？Were you listening to music？
0: 嗯哼。
1: All right， and so 你猜 is like are you doing？
0: 嗯哼。
1: 听 ，listen， 音乐。
0: Yes.
1: This is music.
0: Music, 音乐 music.、Question. Yes. 不是，我在听《三体》，一本科幻小说。
1: All right, so this is no. I was listening to a science fiction novel called The Three Body Problem.
0: Oh, yeah.
1: So 不是 is normally just no or
0: no.
1: It's not.、
0: Mm-hmm.
1: Right? 我猜 I am 听 listening. 三体 and this is the title of that.Three body problem, right?
0: Yes, 三体 Sun is three, and 体 here is apparently the body、mm-hmm. entity. And、the translation here is the three body problem.
1: Okay.、
0: Mm-hmm.
1: And then we have 一般 and this is, looks like a quantity word, right?
0: Yes.
1: So one of something.
0: Uh-huh.
1: And then 科幻小说So, 科幻 means、science fiction.
0: Science fiction. So, 科技幻想 or 科学幻想 So, 科学 is science.、Mm-hmm. 科学
1: 科学、
0: uh-huh. And 幻想 is basically imaginary.、Mm-hmm. So, 幻想、or illusion, but not in a bad way, in a neutral way.
1: That's why I laugh, because it sounds like...
0: Uh-huh. 幻想 is like you're
1: thinking. It's all in your head.
0: Yeah, it's all in your head. And the 科学幻想 would be science-related, not real imaginary stuff. So science fiction, 科学幻想 And you shorten it into 科幻, 科幻 And sci-fi, when it comes to sci-fi, it doesn't have to be a novel. It can also be a movie,、
1: mm-hmm.
0: be a series of TV shows.
1: Be a lot of things.
0: Be a lot of things. So 科学幻想, 科幻 And 小说
1: 小说 this is novel, yeah.
0: Mm-hmm. And 小说 the characters are just like small say. So remember it if you're telling a story.
1: Small say.
0: Small say.
1: Exactly,
0: 小说
1: literally
0: novel.、
1: Okay.
0: 小说科幻小说。我也很喜欢三体，还看过它改编的电影。
1: And this is, I like the book. I watched the film adaptation as well.
0: Mm.
1: So...我也 means I also、
0: mm-hmm.
1: 很喜欢 very like
0: very like
1: 三体 and this is the title of that book right
0: uh-huh
1: 还看过 so this is
0: also watched so we know 还 is、mm-hmm. also and 看 here is to see to、
1: oh,
0: watch、
1: right.
0: to read
1: is,、okay.
0: yeah and 过 means you've done this
1: Okay.
0: So if you say...
1: 看了
0: Yes.
1: 还看了
0: Specifically,
1: right?
0: yes, you can also say 还看了 It、okay. works as well.、but 看过过 here serves the same function. You can say 看过 something, 看了 something, basically mean the same thing. But I feel like 看过 is a little, tiny little bit more official. So 看过 Remember it just as 看了
1: All right.
0: Uh-huh. So, and 他 is it.
1: 他 is it or him or her, right?
0: Yes, but the Chinese character.
1: Or him or her, right?
0: Yes, but the Chinese character specify this one is it.
1: Okay.
0: Uh-huh. 改编
1: 改编 So 改编 means like adaptation.
0: Yes, or adapted to. So the verb version is the same here in Chinese. And 改 carries the meaning of change.
1: Mm-hmm.
0: So、you can say 改错 So you change your wrongs. You correct yourself. 改、mm-hmm. You can also say 改正 So 改 we know is change. 正、
1: mm-hmm.
0: is straight or right. So you change it back to right. Again, it means to...improve it, to change it back to what it should be.
1: Okay, to、and、rectify it.
0: To、Got、rectify it. It, perfect. And 编 carries the meaning of come up with something. 改编改编 So together, you're changing it and you're redoing it a little bit so that it can adapt to a certain different kind of form. So when you have a book, you have a novel and you want to make it a film, you can't really justtake the film or make the film out of the book. You have to change the novel into a script.、
1: Mm.
0: In that sense, you're changing and adapting it into another form. And that is where you want to use the word 改编

0: 方便。
1: And this is, I think it's more convenient to just listen to the audio book.、
0: Mm.
1: So, 我 obviously is I, 翻 R. This is、on the other hand,
0: On the、
1: right?
0: other hand, on the contrary, I feel like when you use the word 翻 R, you're suggesting that I'm going to go another direction.、Mm-hmm. I don't agree with you completely without directly saying I don't agree with you.
1: Okay.
0: Uh-huh. So, yeah, you translated it perfectly. You said, I, on the other hand, 反而觉得。
1: 觉得, this is、normally feel or think, right?
0: Yes.
1: And then 听 is hear.、
0: Mm-hmm.
1: And then 有声书 earlier, as you said, is an audiobook.
0: Yes.
1: And then 更
0: More.
1: More, yeah.
0: Greater.
1: More,、
0: yeah.
1: greater, something like that. And then 方便。
0: 方便。
1: This is convenient.
0: Yes.So it's more convenient to do this. 不仅可以一心二用，还能让我有身临其境的感觉。
1: And this is, it allows me to do two things at once and gives me an immersed sense.
0: Uh-huh.
1: I like this. Yeah, that's exactly what it does. So, 不仅,
0: 不仅,
1: this is like not only.
0: Yes, and you see 还 at the second half of the sentence.So you can say 不仅而且 not only but also, but you also can say 不仅还 so 不仅 not only 还 and. It's kind of like a sentence structure、
1: okay.
0: that you can use. So 不仅可以
1: 可以 isn't that can?
0: It's can.
1: Right. 一心而用
0: Yep.
1: So this looks like an expression.
0: You're totally right.
1: 一 means,、
0: huh?
1: and 用 doesn't that mean like、use?
0: Yes,、
1: right?
0: perfectly. So one heart to use.
1: Oh, 心 is heart.
0: Uh-huh,、okay. you got it there. So
1: one heart to use. Huh, okay.
0: Right? It makes sense.
1: Kill two birds with one stone, I guess.
0: Not precisely.
1: well, you know what I mean. Like,
0: I know what you mean.
1: Right,
0: and
1: right,
0: the
1: right.
0: thing is, in ancient China, people believed that instead of your brain, it's your heart that serves the function of helping you to think, to concentrate on doing things. And that is why 一心二用, one heart doing two things,、mm-hmm. would be doing two things at once.And also 一心一意 we've mentioned one heart, one will. That's、mm-hmm. like concentrating on only one thing. So all these phrases and expressions and idioms related to or concerning thinking about something, doing something, concentrating on something, you would see the character 心 in it instead of 脑 which is your brain.
1: Okay.
0: Uh-huh. So, 一心二用, one heart to use, doing two things at one time.
1: Okay.
0: 还能, 还 we've mentioned is and, 能.
1: 能 is can.
0: Perfect.
1: Again, 让我 is allow me.
0: Mm-hmm.
1: 我, 有, I mean have.
0: Uh-huh.
1: 身临其境的.
0: Good. 身临其境, that's the idiom here.
1: Okay, so this means to like kind of immerse yourself in something, right?
0: Yes, so 身 is your 身体, so yourself. Sometimes when we talk about oneself or one person, we use the Chinese character 身 to refer to the body, the person. 临 is to be in a certain place,、
1: mm-hmm.
0: to arrive at a certain place and to be there. 其 is that.And 境 is environment. So 身临其境 would be your body be in that environment, be in that place we described. And it's saying that you're not actually there, but it feels like you are there. So like you said, an immersed feeling.、
1: Mm.
0: 身临其境的感觉 feeling.

0: 你在听英语吗？
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1: 我反而觉得听有声书更方便，不仅可以一心二用，还能让我有身临其境的感觉。You're listening to Takeaway Chinese with myself, Niu Hongling and Tony. We would love to hear from you. Send us your thoughts via email to learnchinese@cri.com.cn. Coming up next, let's talk about the pros and cons, which I believe there isn't, of listening to audiobooks. Don't go away, so you will take some Chinese away.Welcome back to Takeaway Chinese. I'm Niu Honglin with Tony here in the studio. According to my very good friend Tony, there are some cons of listening to audiobooks. But for someone who is really sensitive to listening, on top, or let's say compared to reading, I am someone who has been a fan of listening to things when I was a kid. Mm-hmm. Actually, when I was in primary school, when I need to, you know, remember and recite some passages or some poems, I would always listen to it several times, really many times, before I start trying to recite it myself. Because, okay. Yeah, because for me...
2: It's a clever tactic.
1: Yeah, because, you know, people are different. Some people need to write things down to remember them.
2: Different kinds of learners.
1: But for me, I am always a listener. And sometimes if I cannot find the audio version of the things that I need to recite, I would even record it myself and listen to it so many times. And then I would...find it much easier to remember. So, yeah, listening to things, really, really my thing.
2: Sure, and I think that holds true for a lot of people,
1: yeah.
2: Especially in kids. Kids learn really fast by singing songs.
1: Oh, yeah, that's
2: true. And sometimes songs, it just gets ingrained in your mind for a lifetime.
1: I think when I was really young, I learned that I am a 听力敏感型
2: 听力
1: is listening skill,
2: uh-huh.
1: or the listening ability.
2: Yeah.
1: And the 敏感 is sensitive.
2: Okay.
1: 型 is a type. So I am the type that is much more sensitive to voices, to sounds.
2: I think for me, it's more visual. Like when I write things down in my book or in my notes, I remember it better. If I don't write it down, then it's gone.
1: So I feel like
2: I should, right now, while we're doing this, I should be writing things down because it would help me remember it much more.
1: We are very different animals. And I think this day and
2: different
1: age...
2: Different entities, okay?
1: Different entities.
2: I'm not an animal. Don't know about you.
1: I feel like I'm very lucky living in this day and age because the audio product market out there is really thriving in recent years.
2: Sure.
1: There are so many different kinds on top of the traditional radio product. You started to listen to podcasts.
2: Mm-hmm.
1: Podcasts are really good. I think most podcasts have mm-hmm. this character of 身临其境. So allowing you to have this very immersive feeling.
2: Yeah.
1: Because if you're reading, of course, you can imagine things. You can create your own little world. But
2: right.
1: with voices, they can...kind of create the ambient sound and the voice of the environment and giving you a little bit music to trick your imagination and to give you this more, I feel like, more 3D kind of imagination, but still leaving you some space that you can create for your own. You can still...imagine the look of the main character for yourself.
2: There's a little bit of room, as you mentioned, for creativity in your own mind.
1: Yeah, compared to movies, they show you everything already,
2: and you have to take their rendition of it.
1: Right.
2: But yeah, books are probably the basic level, and so your imagination runs wild with books. So for some people, this is certainly the way to go.
1: Yeah.
2: They don't want anyone giving them certain sounds. Maybe in their mind, the main character had a deeper voice or a lighter voice or a more feminine appeal.
1: Oh,
2: and then when you hear
1: true.
2: The audio version of it, it doesn't match how you feel this person should sound. So it may not resonate with you very well. So it's really tough. Everybody

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1: 让不同的人听见彼此。
3: Now the news. I'm Wen Jie. Chinese President Xi Jinping says Beijing is willing to work with Vientiane to achieve a new leap in bilateral ties and build an all-weather China-Laos community with a shared future in the new era. He made the call during talks with his Lao counterpart, Tolon Sisulith, in Beijing, noting that China has always regarded the Southeast Asian country as a priority in its neighborhood diplomacy. President Xi put forward a four-point proposal to advance ties, urging both nations to stay committed to their socialist paths and enhance foreign policy coordination. President Tolon said his country fully agrees with China and supports the upgrading of bilateral ties and stands ready to consolidate high-level political mutual trust. Following their meeting, the two leaders witnessed the signing of several cooperation agreements spanning trade, finance, and the media. General Secretary Xi Jinping of the Communist Party of China Central Committee will pay a state visit to the Democratic People's Republic of Korea on Monday and Tuesday. This will be the leader's first trip to Pyongyang in 7 years and comes as the 65th anniversary of the signing of the China-DPRK Treaty of Friendship, Cooperation and Mutual Assistance. The Chinese Foreign Ministry says the two sides will take the visit as an opportunity to further advance bilateral ties, enhance the well-being of their peoples, and contribute to peace, stability, development, and prosperity in the region and beyond.